0: average guy.
1: I'm like a spy who's turned on his own. You know, I'm telling you all the answers to the test because none of it's that weird. I've done it all. I've been in those positions. I've had the insecurities.
0: I'm Amory Sievertson. Today on Point, dating tips, tricks, and real talk from comedian, author, and everyday bro, Jared Fried. Stay with us.
2: BBC News with Roisin Hasty. Tributes have been coming in following the death at the age of 80 of the country music legend Dolly Parton. Elton John described her as a giant of an artist. President Trump has ordered US flags to be lowered to half-mast for a week. Ella Bicknell looks back on her life.
3: Born in poverty in Tennessee's Smoky Mountains, themes of faith, family and rural hardship shaped Dolly Parton's songwriting, from heart-wrenching ballads to toe-tapping anthems. She wrote more than 3,000 songs across her career and starred in a number of films, including 9 to 5. Working 9 to 5, what a way to make a living. Beyond music, she created Dollywood, one of America's most successful theme parks, and launched the Imagination Library, which has donated hundreds of millions of books to children worldwide.
2: The head of Instagram, Adam Mosseri, has testified in a high-profile court case in California. 29 U.S. states accuse the parent company Meta of designing its products to be addictive to young users and then hiding the research. Lily Jamali reports.
4: After Meta CEO Mark Zuckerberg, Instagram boss Adam Mosseri is the most highly anticipated witness to take the stand. He was called by the states to help jurors draw distinctions between what Meta knew privately and what it said publicly about the safety of its products for young users. On the stand, Mosseri acknowledged that after the 2021 release of the so-called Facebook files, the company reduced the number of employees who were made privy to sensitive internal research. Those files included such internal research, showing Instagram negatively affected the mental health of some teenage girls, but that the company downplayed those impacts in public. Mosseri said Tuesday many of those documents were taken out of context.
2: Canada has hit back in its trade war with the United States by unveiling dollar-for-dollar retaliatory tariffs on hundreds of American imports. The finance minister said these would range from 15 to 50%. The UN Secretary-General Antonio Guterres has said he's greatly alarmed by an incursion by Israeli forces into a training centre run by the UN Agency for Palestinian Refugees in East Jerusalem. Here's Yolande Nell.
5: The Calandia Training Centre had become the last major UNRWA facility still operating in Jerusalem. It was set up 7 decades ago, providing vocational courses for hundreds of Palestinians from refugee camps in the occupied West Bank each year. Israel's far-right National Security Minister Itamar Ben-Gvir joined the raid and released a video of himself in the chair of the director of the UNRWA Institute. The Israeli Prime Minister stated that action was taken on his directive, following the law passed by Israel's parliament nearly 2 years ago. It accused UNRWA of being complicit with Hamas, an allegation the agency denies.
2: World News from the BBC.
6: And you're listening on WNYC in New York. I'm Sean Carlson, 77 degrees at 8:04. New Yorkers are remembering country music legend Dolly Parton, who, as you've been hearing, died today at the age of 80. Fans gathered at Lucinda's in the East Village tonight, where walls are covered with framed photos of Parton and a bluegrass jam was planned in her honor. Lucinda's manager, Eddie Vidal, says the mood was somber, but fans were also ready to celebrate Parton's life.
7: I could tell, like, everyone's kind of in a mourning mood, but, you know, at the same time, I think everyone's happy, kind of, like, just eager to commemorate her music, her art.
6: Parton had a special following in New York, inspiring everything from limited edition Metro cards to a long-running Brooklyn lookalike contest. The MTA is offering year-round direct service to Montauk on weekdays starting in September. WNYC's Ramsey Khalifa reports on the train route from All Our Memories.
8: It's a big win for fans of the film Eternal Sunshine of the Spotless Mind. The LIRR's Montauk branch is a popular route for tourists headed out east in the summer. The MTA currently offers one direct train out of Penn Station on the line during the warm season. During the off months, riders have to make at least one transfer to get out to the tip of Long Island. But that's about to change. Now they'll start offering a direct train to Montauk every weekday, all year round. It'll leave Penn at 5:13 p.m. and take just over 3 hours. MTA officials say the direct service comes as they're working on other improvements to LIRR infrastructure out east.
6: Temperatures are still in the mid-upper 70s right now in New York. We could see some rain tonight. Temperatures around 65 when it's all said and done. For

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4: 73 degrees under mostly clear skies here at WNYC. And coming up next, it's Reveal. Climate change has made New York City increasingly vulnerable to flash flooding. And on the next morning edition, we're going to hear how volunteers in Queens are working to protect the city's few remaining wetlands as a safeguard against progressively worsening storms. Morning edition, it starts weekday mornings at 5, and it's right here on WNYC. Beautiful sunny day in store for us tomorrow, with a high getting up to around 84. It's 9 o'clock.
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6: From the Center for Investigative Reporting and PRX, this is Reveal. I'm Al Letson. Over the past 2 weeks, we've taken you on a journey. We've met a black family whose roots go deep on a South Carolina sea island.
7: I notice a sacred land here because it's my ancestors, and I feel it.
6: Their formerly enslaved ancestor was given land by the federal government, only to have it taken back.
8: I think that's the beginning of the racial wealth gap in the United States.
6: The government promised newly freed people 40 acres. More than 1,200 of them got land titles, but then had them stripped away.
9: I've had a lot of time to think about it now, and I want people to pay.
6: Today on Reveal's 40 Acres and a Lie, the debate over reparations. But first, this news.
10: Live from NPR News in Washington, I'm Ryland Barton. Polls have closed in three states that held primary elections today. In South Carolina, Republicans are deciding whether the late Senator Lindsey Graham's sister Darlene should be their nominee to replace him. She's facing Republican Congressman Ralph Norman. In Oklahoma's Republican primary for governor, businessman Mike Mazzei is facing off against Attorney General Gentner Drummond. And in Georgia, the 13th congressional district outside of Atlanta will get a new representative after a special election runoff to replace the late Democratic Congressman David Scott, who died in April. Former school board chair Everton Blair defeated Marcy Scott, daughter of the late congressman. That's according to a race call from the Associated Press. The U.S. Secret Service says it's aware of an Iranian state media video threatening President Trump's youngest son, Barron. NPR's Franco Ordonez reports the video claims to offer $10 million.
11: The video released by Iran state media purports to track the movements of the president 20-year-old son. It opens by asking, where and how should we kill Barron Trump? Nate Herring, a spokesman for the Secret Service, told NPR that, quote, the U.S. Secret Service is aware of the video and investigates anything that can be perceived as a threat toward our protectees. Those protectees, of course, include the president himself, as well as members of his immediate family. Herring went on to say that out of concern for operational security, the Secret Service would not be further discussing matters of protective intelligence. Franco Ordonez, NPR News, the White House.
10: Canada says it's rolling out dollar-for-dollar counter-tariffs on American goods in response to President Trump's latest tariffs that sparked a bitter trade war. The Canadian tariffs will affect things from fish and cheese to smartphones and steel sourced from the U.S. As the world mourns the passing of Dolly Parton, who died today at the age of 80, one of her unfinished projects is a biographical Broadway musical. It's set to begin preview performances in December, but it's not the first time Parton's music has been heard on Broadway, says reporter Jeff London.
12: Back in 2009, Parton made her Broadway debut as a composer with a stage version of the film 9 to 5. Working 9 to 5,
13: what a way to make a living. And I jumped at the chance. I said, I've never done a musical. I don't know that much about Broadway, but I'll give it a try.
12: The show had a short run, but Parton got nominated for a Tony Award for Best Score. She penned some new songs for Dolly, a true original musical, which features many of her hits. It tried out in Nashville last summer and is set to open on January 19th, 2027, on what would have been Parton's 81st birthday. For NPR News, I'm Jeff London in New York.
10: Oil prices fell again today, helping ease worries in the bond market and support stock prices. This is NPR News. And this just in, the late South Carolina Republican Senator Lindsey Graham's sister, Darlene, has won the nomination to run for a full term in the Senate. That's according to a race call from the Associated Press. Darlene Graham was appointed by the governor to serve out the remainder of her brother's term. She'll run against Democratic physician Annie Andrews in the general election this November. Graham defeated Congressman Ralph Norman in the special Republican primary runoff today. She's a political newcomer who struggled to define herself to voters who routinely backed her brother. A judge in Brownsville, Texas, is expected to issue an order tomorrow in a lawsuit seeking to force the extradition of an ICE agent to Minnesota to face charges related to the shooting of a Venezuelan immigrant. Houston Public Media's Andrew Schneider reports.
14: Minnesota is asking the court to force Texas Governor Greg Abbott to sign the extradition warrant for Christian Castro. It's also seeking a court order for Castro to be held in Cameron County Jail past Thursday out of concern he may flee if released as scheduled. Hennepin County Attorney Mary Moriarty posted on X.com that the U.S. Constitution is clear.
15: Governor Abbott is required by law to sign the governor's warrant that has been with his office since June 3rd.
14: Castro faces four counts of assault and one count of falsely reporting a crime related to his alleged shooting of Julio Sosa Solis in Minneapolis in January. Abbott says Texas officials are still investigating whether Castro is a fugitive or was simply reassigned to Texas by ICE. For NPR News, I'm Andrew Schneider in Houston.
10: The S&P 500 and Dow both rose 0.3% today. 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
17: From the Center for Investigative Reporting and PRX, this is Reveal. I'm Al Letson. This is our three-part series, 40 Acres and a Lie, a historical investigation we first brought you in 2024. Today's story takes on a topic that's come up many times throughout this series, reparations and the question of what's owed. Because that's what 40 Acres and a Mule has come to symbolize, an unpaid debt. In the iconic film, Buck and the Preacher, Ruby Dee tells Sidney Poitier,

0: few acres of land what they can put in and plant and take out their own crops and feed themselves and their families.
1: This land represents the government's failure to give black people a fair shot in a country that enslaved them for more than 200 years.
2: Who'll pay reparations on my soul?
1: The phrase 40 acres and a mule has stuck around because that injustice has never been forgotten.
3: Well, me, I'm being rowdy, hot, and black. I want my 40 acres and my mule.
1: When we hear it today in a film or a song, it's meant to evoke a deep sense of betrayal and a desire to right a wrong.

0: The fire that was lit with slavery and 40 acres has not stopped burning. Instead, it seems to be getting stronger because the injustices did not end there. They've just taken a different shape. Reveal producer Nadia Hamdan recently traveled back to Georgia, the state where 40 acres began, to meet someone who encapsulates the many ways Black people have continued to lose land and wealth.
1: People hear my story and you can almost see it in their face. What can I do? What can I do to make up for this?
0: Her answer is simple: reparations. Nadia takes it from here.
2: Elon Osby thinks that newly freed people should have gotten more back then.
1: I didn't understand why just a mule, you know, why not a cow and some chickens, you know?
2: We're sitting in Elon's dining room in Atlanta. Much like her home, Elon is a pop of color. She's wearing bright florals and a bold lip, her salt and pepper curls cut short. And even as she jokes, she's quick to acknowledge just how valuable those 40 acres and the mule would have been, not just to families back then, but the generations afterward.
1: You know, your children reach the age of being an adult, then you can give them some of that and they can start, you know, being self-sufficient, and it goes on and on.
3: Generational wealth.
1: Yeah. Yeah. So that's the start.
4: Yeah.
1: That's the start.
4: Yeah.
1: But I think they should have asked for a cow. I do.
2: Elon knows more than most what land can mean to a Black family. More specifically, what losing land can mean. Because her family was displaced, not once, but twice. We start in Forsyth County, a 45-minute drive from Atlanta.
1: My grandfather owned 60 acres of land.
2: Elon's grandfather was named William Bagley. And back in 1910, William and his family were one of only a few dozen Black families who actually owned property in the county.
1: I think he was way ahead of his time. I really think he was.
2: But in 1912, hundreds of Black families, including Elon's, would be violently driven from their homes. And everything Elon is about to tell us has been confirmed by the Atlanta History Center. They actually did an entire research project about this moment in Forsyth County. It all began because of two incidents with white women. The first, an accusation of rape against a Black man. But historians say it's commonly believed something else happened.
1: She was actually having an affair with one of the Black men there, and her husband or somebody caught her. And so her story changed, and then, you know, she was raped.
2: This was a common phenomenon at the time. And according to the Atlanta History Center, the rape charges were ultimately dropped. Then, a few weeks later, a different white woman is brutally murdered nearby, and a group of Black men are arrested immediately, despite very little evidence. And before any sort of trial took place, white people stormed the jail, and the main suspect in the case.
1: He was pulled out of the jail there, and they lynched him on the town square.
2: Historians say it appears the sheriff purposefully put this man in the jail to be lynched.

0: to satisfy the mob. And the mob doesn't stop there. These two incidents seem to have ignited a fire across the county.
1: They called them the Night Riders. They rode through Forsyth County and they burned people's farms and their homes. They killed people.
0: These bands of white men intimidated other black families, leaving illegal eviction notices on their homes, basically telling them to leave or else. And so the Bagleys packed up a wagon with everything they could and left in the middle of the night. Elon's mother was only 2 years old.
1: I think about the scariest time that I can think of in my life. And then think about nowhere near this. There are people with guns and torches who are riding through your community where you live and telling you you gotta leave. My grandfather owned 60 acres of land, and you have to leave that with no compensation, you know, and you don't go back.
0: And so the Bagleys are forced to start over. By 1920, they settled here in Fulton County, in a place known today as Buckhead. Buckhead is considered the richest and whitest neighborhood in Atlanta, and it was affluent back then, too. Elon's mother and father eventually ended up working for white families in the area. One is a cook, the other is a butler and a chauffeur. That's how the Bagleys ended up living in a small black community known as Macedonia Park. It was a modest community for sure. Dirt roads, no running water, no sewage system. Everyone used outhouses. But Elon says her family was happy there. William owned six lots and a small general store.
1: They called it the Rib Shack, but it was a combination of a store, they sold barbecue, and then on the weekends, it was like the nightclub. And, you know, from that, they did pretty well.
0: So well, in fact, that Elon's grandfather became a sort of mayor of the community, and that's why Macedonia Park
1: became known as Bagley Park, and it was because of his standing in the community, his leadership.
0: Over two decades, Elon's family built a new life here. But this, too, would once again be taken. In the early 1940s, a neighborhood was built right next door to Bagley Park, a wealthy white neighborhood known as Garden Hills.
1: Bagley Park was in their backyard. And so the women's club, they got together and they started complaining about the conditions that were in Bagley Park.
0: It was known as the Garden Hills Women's Club, and they felt that Bagley Park was a health hazard because there was no sewage system, only outhouses. Now, there's no denying that the conditions in Bagley Park were unsanitary, but it's not as if the residents there wanted to live without a sewage system.
1: They had begged Fulton County for a connection to the sewer lines, and they said that they couldn't do it.
0: And yet somehow, once Garden Hills was built,
1: they were connected to sewer lines.
2: And they're literally right next to each other.
1: Right next door.
2: Was it not even proposed by the white families to say, hey, get them a sewer system? It was just immediately like, get these people out of here?
1: I think it was only that thought. Just get them out of there. And so Fulton County came up with the idea, we need a park. We need a park for the rich white people.
2: You guys have to move.
1: Yeah.
2: Eminent domain.
1: Yes. And they made offers to them. If you didn't accept the offer, then they took it and you didn't get anything.
2: Were the offers fair?
1: No. No, they weren't.
0: Each homeowner was given $4,000 to leave Bagley Park. For the Bagley family, that's the same amount they paid for the property. So they didn't make any money from the sale. By 1952, all homes and businesses in Bagley Park had been demolished and turned into a public park. And as some sort of consolation, Fulton County decides to keep the name Bagley Park.
2: Is it strange, though, to name name the park after dispossessing the person that it's named after?
1: They had their park for the white people. What the name of it was not important.
0: William and his wife Ida died just a few years before that. So neither of them were alive to watch their family be uprooted once again.
1: I'm sure they went to their deathbed with the idea, my family is taken care of. They have land. You know, they've got Bagley Park. This is home, you know. Surely nothing is going to come and force us away from this. It just cannot happen. And then it did.
0: Elon's story is just one story, but there are more, many more, in Fulton County alone. And for the first time, stories like this one aren't just going to be indexed into a historical archive. They're going to be the basis for a so-called harm report, one that hopes to measure an injustice and calculate what's owed. Because in 2021, Fulton County created a reparations task force.
3: We are finding so many things. I mean, it's so apparent that you have a group of people that have been wronged over decades and even centuries.
0: This is Karshik Sims Alvarado.
3: And my name is spelled K-A-R-C-H-E-I-K.
0: Karshik is a professor of Africana Studies at Morehouse College.
3: Sims, S-I-M-S.
0: And she now serves as the chair of the task force, the first of its kind in the county.
3: L-V as in Victor, A-R as in revolutionary, A-D-O. Let's just say R for reparations.
0: Karshik is wearing a white blouse and a blue leather skirt, her hair pulled back so you can see her face, which seems to easily break into a smile. She says the Bagleys are a case study, one that shows a pattern of land loss among Black families specifically.
3: And they lost land due to racial intimidation. They lost it through overtaxation. They lost it through eminent domain. So there's all these different ways that African Americans acquired and lost land.
0: Karshik knows Elon and her story well, because Elon has actually joined the task force to represent the many descendants like her. But this has been an evolution, because she didn't always believe in reparations.
1: I would say no. I just want people to say I'm sorry. But I've had a lot of time to think about it now, and I want people to pay.
0: Elon says if you hit people in their pockets, they'll think twice before making the same mistake. Not only that, but the task force recently shared with her just how much wealth her family lost after being forced out of Bagley Park.
1: Millions and millions.
0: A county assessment valued the land at about $6 million, but the market value is likely much higher.
1: What could have been? What could have been?
0: Karshik's small team of researchers, there's only about half a dozen of them, have been studying stories like Elon's for the last 2 years. They've been scouring court records, library archives, people's garages, for proof of anything that shows the harm that was done to Black people in the county. For example, they found a newspaper clipping from 1949. It's saying a development company in Fulton County explicitly bought a different park to keep the Black community from, quote, encroaching, and then sold it to the county with the stipulation that they do not resell the land to Black people.
3: They purchased the land to make it a park to prevent African Americans from actually becoming homeowners, to become landowners.
0: Karshik says the use of parks has actually been weaponized over centuries.
3: And parks seem so benign, right? You think, oh, it's trees, it's where playgrounds are. But they also have served as buffers to divide Black communities and white communities. You have African Americans who have lost their lands, indigenous people who have lost their lands for the purpose of parks.
0: And the task force is not just looking at land loss. They're not even just looking at the 20th century. Karshik says they're looking at everything, from slavery to now. So far, the task force has collected more than 15,000 documents that they will use to put together their final harm report.
3: There is no history that's been written on slavery in Fulton County, in Atlanta, which is one of the reasons why our research is hard, is trying to find those primary documents in order to tell that story.
2: And you can't do this work without the records. I mean, this entire series wouldn't have even been possible without public records becoming more public. And Karshik says that's part of what they're trying to do with the task force, make county records more accessible. But it hasn't been as easy as you'd think. Records have been moved and stored in places that take time to find. It can take months just to get access to one room in a courthouse. Then meetings are scheduled and canceled without warning.
3: I'm just going to try to make the most out of the situation. I know how to take lemons and make it into lemonade, lemon meringue pie, lemon curd, lemon pound cake, and that's exactly what I'm going to do.
2: Karshik believes she will be able to compile more than enough evidence of wrongdoing. And if at least 4 of the 7 county commissioners agree with her and vote yes, they'll move into the next phase. Who will receive reparations and how much will they get? But there's legislation out there that would try to shut down local initiatives like Karshik's. Congressman Brian Babin of Texas introduced a bill last year that would prohibit the federal government from giving bailouts or other financial assistance to, quote, any state or local government that enacts any law providing reparations for slavery.
4: Well, the American taxpayer should not be forced to pay for radical, race-based reparation payments to please the woke left.
2: Since then, we've seen a few copycat bills introduced in state governments. Even in Fulton County, at least 2 of the commissioners do not want to see reparations happen. Here's Commissioner Bridget Thorne in a video on Fox News.
5: My problem is it is so open-ended, and it is going to be biased research. You know, it's only going to be research looking at how we need to pay reparations, not if we need to pay reparations.
2: In an email response to us, the commissioner says she believes reparations are part of a victim mindset and, quote, what occurred in the past, even when wrong, nevertheless occurred in the past and cannot be undone by reparations.
3: I just need 4 votes. My goal is not to try to win the support of all individuals who are on the commission. I just need 4 to say yes.
2: You seem very confident.
3: Oh. I was born for this, and I know exactly what I'm doing. I know how to make the case. I've already seen what's at the finish line. I just have to deliver.
2: Karshik isn't alone in her optimism. Despite the fact that only 30% of the country is in favor of the idea, we've watched the number of reparations efforts skyrocket in the last decade. The African American Redress Network is a research group that's been tracking the changes.
6: There was an uptick around 2014.
2: Linda Mann is the group's director,
6: which coincidentally aligns with the shooting of Michael Brown by the Ferguson police officers and the resulting riots.
2: Their data shows that at the start of the millennium, they could count only 4 reparations efforts. In 2014, that number jumped to 18.
6: And of course, George Floyd, I think things exploded.
2: The killing of George Floyd by a Minneapolis police officer in 2020 and the resulting Black Lives Matter protests had a huge impact on the number of calls for reparations. That year, Linda says they watched the numbers jump to 67, and it hasn't stopped. Today, the Redress Network has found nearly 600 reparations efforts across the country. The majority of them are things like public apologies, commemorations, and truth-finding efforts. But like Karshik in Fulton County, many are hoping that the truth-finding will lead to actual compensation.
3: We have to do it on the local level because of what the federal government has failed to do. And the reason why I know that we're going to score victories because those who once said that there's no way that reparations will be given, they are now saying, who will receive it? And what will it look like? And how much?
7: After years of research, Karshik and her team completed a harm report this spring. It's 600 pages long and covers a wide range of injustices. Most notably, it found that one decade of slavery in Fulton County amounted to as much as $900 billion in today's dollars in stolen labor alone. County commissioners approved the harm report, and researchers will now move to the repair phase, which will attempt to calculate the reparations owed to descendants. To Karshik, it's the people on the ground, the grassroots activists, who can spark the most change. That was true even decades ago when a Detroit congressman introduced a federal reparations bill, thanks in large part to a man named Ray.
3: When we started talking about the power of one, right? You just need one person to ignite a fire.
7: That's up next on Reveal.
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9: 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Coming up at 10 on Q from the CBC, we'll listen to a conversation with the pianist and composer Jean-Michel Blay, where he says pianos are excellent secret keepers. The acclaimed composer and pianist discusses his upcoming new concept album called Mirador. That's coming up at 10 right here on WNYC. 11 o'clock brings new sounds with John Schaefer. Sunny skies tomorrow with a high near 84. Clouds rolling in for Thursday. A chance of showers and thunderstorms. And then those showers and thunderstorms will head into the afternoon as well. And a high near 81. 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
7: From the Center for Investigative Reporting and PRX, this is Reveal. I'm Al Ledson. Before reparations became a mainstream debate that was taken seriously by academics and politicians, it was regular people who were keeping the reparations movement alive. Callie House, Isaiah Dickerson, Audley Queen Mother Moore.
12: I was asking for $200 billion for the injury that we have received, the injury as a result of our enslavement.
7: Today, these are not household names, and neither are the organizations they help create, like the Universal Association of Ethiopian Women and the National Ex-Slave Mutual Relief Bounty and Pension Association. Long titles that just really mean, I want my 40 acres and my mule. These people lived and breathed reparations in relative obscurity. And in 1960s Detroit, so did Ray Jenkins.
13: 1967, I was asking for $1 million for each black person.
7: Producer Roy Hurst takes us to Detroit to hear about one man's role in the long arc of reparations, a man so dedicated, they called him Reparations Ray.
14: Rico Jenkins is Ray Jenkins' son. He grew up hearing his dad talk about reparations a lot.
15: Reparations was his baby. He talked about it constantly his entire adult life.
14: To hear Rico tell it, Ray Jenkins' overall activist meter was always in the red.
15: He was a freedom fighter for all kinds of causes. My mom would like to be at home more, but he was out picketing and doing all kinds of things for the black race.
14: And he admits it wasn't always easy being Ray Jenkins' son, because he was often drafted into his father's passion, whether he liked it or not. Like the time back in 1963, when Rico helped his dad integrate a local bank.
15: I was 9 years old. I don't want to say the name of the bank because I'm sure I'm going to say it wrong. Standard Federal or somebody, anyway.
14: The bank was actually called First Federal Savings and Loan Association. It no longer exists.
15: They didn't have any black employees there.
16: There were also accusations of racist loan practices, and Ray was picketing the main branch with the local chapter of the NAACP. First Federal was denying all charges and refusing to budge. But Ray had Rico's savings account there. So one day he came to have a talk with his son.
15: So he said, we're going to go in the bank. All the picketers are going to be in there. We're going to ask for your $3,000 in pennies. Just to, you know, cause some havoc or whatever. So we went in there. Television cameras, news, everybody in there. I come in there. I'm asking for the money. They said, we're not going to grant you that. So all the picketers inside there, they're saying, Rico wants his money. Rico, they're crawling on the floor and everything. And I'm very intense. I'm scared, in fact. But my dad said, everything's going to be all right. We're going to do this.
16: Ray Jenkins was a Detroit migrant from Memphis. He stood out in the crowd, handsome with a pencil mustache, a tall, slender frame, always in a suit. In the late 1950s, Ray opened Ray Jenkins Realty, and as Detroit saw its demographic shifting with white flight to the suburbs, Ray helped first-time black homeowners find their place in the city. Being his own boss gave him a level of middle-class wealth, prominence, and freedom for his civil rights work, especially reparations.
17: Abe, what's in the news tonight?
18: Local black brother calls for back pay for slave ancestors.
16: This is from a local public television show from 1968, called CPT, or Color People's Time. And this may be the first real media attention Ray ever received for his reparations cause.
18: Brother Ray Jenkins, a local real estate broker and civil rights worker, has called upon the President of the United States to award to every black citizen a substantial amount of money for all the years their ancestors were in slavery.
15: My dad started an organization that he called SLAP.
18: Mr. Jenkins' protest movement will be named SLAP, which means
15: Slave Labor Anniversary Pay.
18: Says Jenkins, when the slaves were freed in 1863, they were promised by this government 40 acres and a mule.
15: And he would write congressmen, presidents, whomever, and talk about reparations.
16: And we can't exactly say Ray's letters were ignored.
15: He got letters back, yeah. It's always, you know, a Dear John letter. We're thankful for your thoughts, but at this time, we don't think this is feasible or, you know, something of that nature.
16: In other words, Ray wasn't receiving any invites to Washington for further discussions.
15: No.
18: The members of CPT will be anxiously awaiting their checks, Brother Jenkins.
16: Only obscure black media were willing to give Ray time, and even that was rare. Here he is in an interview with Detroit Black Journal in 1990.
17: So this is something that's very, very personal to you.
19: Very personal.
16: Ray was more than 20 years older and still going.
19: My grandfather was a slave in Mississippi. His daughter is right here right now, 89 years old, and she's quite concerned about the 40-acre mule that the black people did not receive.
16: And Ray would stress he wasn't begging.
19: It's not a handout. It's a debt that owes us from the government.
15: You say, this is a debt owed for 246 years of free labor.
16: Ray was a fixture at local political meetings and social functions. He was well known to clergy and to the mayor. He was a regular at city council meetings and on a local call-in talk show, Wake Up Detroit.
20: Every day, mm-hmm. Every day, one topic.
16: This is the late Joanne Watson, former Detroit City Councilwoman and host of Wake Up Detroit.
20: Joanne, we need some reparations. It ain't a handout, it's a debt owed. Tell the people, Joanne. I said, you just told them, Ray. So after some years with him calling every day, I said, now, your name is now Reparations Ray. You no longer just Ray Jenkins.
15: I mean, it stuck, and it was perfect, actually.
16: Except for one thing. The people Ray was seeking reparations for, black people, a lot of them didn't want to hear about it.
19: Over the years, when I mentioned those reparations to black people and other people, they thought it was a joke.
15: I don't think black people wanted to be associated with slavery and being a slave. And it was just the opposite for my dad. He was very, very, I mean, extremely committed to this, almost to a fault. A lot of meetings I would go with him as a little fella, and he would get ridiculed so bad. I felt bad for him so much. So I wouldn't even want to go to the meetings anymore because of how people treated him for him asking for that.
1: Rico says it went on like this for decades.
15: But he did have a good friend, Congressman John Conyers.
21: Mr. Conyers was a magnet for people with progressive views and kept an open ear.
1: Keenan Keller was a lawyer with the House Judiciary Committee and worked closely with Conyers.
21: Everybody knew reparations, Ray.
1: Conyers couldn't ignore Ray. For one thing, Rico says that in 1964, Ray hosted a fundraiser at his home, helping Conyers become one of only five black congressmen in the nation. Through Conyers, Ray had a connection to power and was determined to make the most of it.
15: He would go to his office, or knowing that he might be at a certain meeting, he would show up there. And so much so that I'm sure when they saw my dad coming, they're like turning and trying to get away from him.
1: But then, in the summer of 1988, something extraordinary happened.
22: My fellow Americans, we gather here today to right a grave wrong.
1: President Ronald Reagan signed a bill granting reparations to Japanese Americans. More than 40 years earlier, after Japan attacked Pearl Harbor, 120,000 Japanese Americans were forcibly removed from their homes and placed in internment camps for the duration of the war.
22: This action was taken without trial, without jury. It was based solely on race. The legislation that I am about to sign provides for a restitution payment to each of the 60,000 survivors.
1: The survivors were each given restitution of $20,000. And it was as if Ray's fire had been doused with kerosene.
19: They stayed in concentration camp for 3 years, and they go get $20,000 each. And black people stayed in slavery 246 years, then got a nickel.
1: In the end, the government paid out more than $1.6 billion to more than 80,000 Japanese Americans. Ray knew that if there was ever a time to get the ball rolling, this was it. Because nobody thought Ray was so crazy anymore.
19: People said, well, maybe this demand is not too ridiculous. And everybody started jumping on the bandwagon.
1: And remember Joanne Watson, the former host of Wake Up Detroit? She said Ray turned his attention to Conyers with a full court press.
20: Followed him all over Detroit. Followed him around to every place he went to speak. Ray would jump up and grab the mic. Congressman, you need to introduce that reparation. Now the Japanese done got some money and an apology.
21: John Conyers, he saw this sort of interesting confluence of events between what was going on with Japanese American reparations and African Americans, and then people came to him and he said, all right, we'll do this.
15: But I think on the urging of my dad for years and years and years of browbeating him about reparations, he finally said, oh, you know, let's do something.
1: For Conyers, doing something meant proposing legislation. And in 1989, he introduced the bill we know today as H.R. 40. The 40 refers to, yes, 40 acres and a mule.
23: I don't want to give you the Conyers solution to reparations for America.
1: This is what Conyers told a reporter.
23: What I do want to give you is the opportunity for us to have an official study and discussion of this for the first time in our history.
1: Conyers understood the uphill battle an African American reparations bill would face. And so H.R. 40 takes a soft approach. Instead of laying out a definitive package for recompense, it aims to establish a federal commission to study the issue and develop possible proposals for redress.
23: Here, where is he? Ray Jenkins, come up on the stage.
1: 13 years after H.R. 40 was first introduced, thousands gathered at the Capitol in Washington, D.C. to demonstrate for reparations. John Conyers interrupted his speech to acknowledge Ray.
23: Reparations, Ray Jenkins. This is the man that did it. He hung with it during the lean years when we couldn't get thousands upon thousands out. Ray did it.
1: Ray was 81 years old by then. Conyers took Ray's hand and clenched it high above their heads in a gesture of solidarity. But when Conyers says Ray did it, he doesn't mean reparations at a federal level move forward. In fact, just the opposite happened. It stalled for decades. But Keenan Keller says Conyers expected this. He knew he was playing the long game.
21: He was not afraid to take on an issue that had a very long legislative arc.
23: That's right. Reparations Ray did it.
14: Ray had also been playing the long game.
23: When he couldn't get an audience with nobody, Ray kept on keeping on. And now we are millions strong.
14: Ray died in 2009 at the age of 88. But up on that stage that day, with thousands of black people in the crowd cheering with gratitude, it must have felt like an amazing sea change. So when Conyers says Ray did it, what he meant was that finally there was support for what was once considered unthinkable. A payment. Redress for lives spent in bondage. A movement was brewing. In 2021, H.R. 40 finally got a hearing. It was another small step toward federal reparations. And neither Ray nor Conyers were alive to see it. And today, cities, states, and counties aren't waiting for Congress to act. Local governments are forming commissions, proposing bills, and taking reparations into their own hands.
0: I stand here representing generations who were enslaved and never paid.
14: In California.
0: Who never got the promise of 40 acres and a mule.
4: A rushed reparations bill.
14: In New York.
4: Is doing an injustice to everyone who has suffered. We must get this right.
5: If you go from slavery to the present day.
14: In Detroit.
5: They owe us a lot of money.
14: And then, of course, there's Evanston, Illinois.
6: Reparations has happened in Evanston.
14: It's the first U.S. city to successfully deliver reparations to black Americans. Over the last few years, hundreds of people have started receiving housing grants and cash payments of $25,000.
6: It is what I call a down payment towards the repair that is due.
24: What do we want?
15: I feel unbelievable that people are talking about reparation. I don't want to get upset, but I'm sorry. I know the ridicule my dad took for years of talking about this, and for people to be actually talking about this as something that might happen, it really hits me right in my heart. And I'm just sad that my dad couldn't see some of this because what he fought for so hard in so many years, it would be delightful for him to just to see a little bit of light. Because when he was going through, there was no light at all.
7: The political climate has changed since we first aired this story. In June, the Department of Justice began efforts to join a lawsuit that would stop Evanston's reparations program, calling it unconstitutional because it's based on race. The lawsuit is ongoing. And while reparations efforts may have slowed in California, Detroit, and New York, they're still moving forward. When we come back, we hear from two economists, former classmates at MIT, both in their 70s and both black, but who stand on opposite sides of the debate over reparations.
25: I'm asking the federal government to pay a debt that it has not met for 157 years.
26: Nobody is coming to save us. Who are we asking to pay?
7: That's next on Reveal.
9: Thanks for joining us for Reveal right here on WNYC. We'll hear the conclusion in just about a minute. And then at 10 o'clock, we'll get the latest from the CBC. It's called Q. And that's coming up at 10 right here on WNYC. We're expecting sunny skies for tomorrow with a high near 84.
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7: From the Center for Investigative Reporting and PRX, this is Reveal. I'm Al Ledson. Over the past 2 weeks, we've been revisiting our series, 40 Acres and a Lie, a finalist for the Pulitzer Prize. We're closing it out with this episode devoted to reparations. And we start with a question. What does the word even mean?
25: A program of acknowledgement, redress, and closure for a grievous injustice.
7: This is what it means to economist William Darity of Howard University. The first step, acknowledgement.
25: Acknowledgement means that the culpable party admits that it has committed an act that is wrong, deeply wrong.
2: Then redress.
25: The redress component is the actual act of compensatory justice or restitution.
2: And finally, closure.
25: The account is settled, that the act of restitution is treated as sufficient for the purposes of closing the books on the debt.
2: Closing the books on the debt. While I struggle to imagine any number could be enough to do this, William actually has one. It's why he's become such a well-known figure in the reparations movement, because he and his colleagues have calculated what they believe is a final number the federal government should pay, $14 trillion. And how did William get to this number? Through many different calculations. But the first one he tried was to calculate the value of the broken promise this whole series is based on, the promise known as 40 acres and a mule.
25: I think that there's no doubt that there's a legitimate view of the 40 acres commitment as a form of reparations.
2: He believes if that program had never been rescinded, around 4 million freed people could have settled that huge chunk of land set aside for them, which stretched from South Carolina to Georgia to Upper Florida.
25: The territory that would have been essentially a coastal Black Belt community.
2: And according to his math, if you were to take that dollar value of all that land in the 1860s and bring it to today's value, you get $14 trillion.
25: Which is identical to the figure that you get if you try to calculate the difference in wealth between the average net worth for a Black household and a white household and multiply that by the number of Black households.
2: A recent survey by the Federal Reserve shows that in 2022, the average income of Black households was nearly $1.2 million less than the average income of white households, a racial wealth gap that started with 40 acres.
25: I think that's the beginning of the racial wealth gap in the United States, because it meant that you restored land to the oppressors and you denied restitution to those who had been oppressed, which eliminated their capacity to transfer resources across generations to support their descendants.
2: And William believes the only way to create more economic equality between Black and white people is for the federal government to pay reparations.
25: The federal government is the entity that made slavery legal in the United States. The federal government is the entity that did not give the newly emancipated land in the aftermath of the Civil War. The federal government is the architect of the 20th century discriminatory policies with respect to home ownership provisions. So this is not a question of some individual bearing responsibility for this burden. This is a national responsibility. I'm asking the federal government to pay a debt that it has not met for 157 years.
26: I don't want the narrative to be, we Black people are owed something, pay up.
2: This is Glenn Lowry, professor emeritus at Brown University. Like William, he's an economist. He's also in his 70s and he's Black. William and Glenn were actually classmates together at MIT, but when it comes to reparations, they couldn't be more different.
26: I am not denying that we owe something. I mean, I would have to be a fool to not say that we have been to some degree dispossessed. But you don't want to discharge that obligation.
2: What Glenn means is he doesn't like the idea of institutions being able to wash their hands of racial inequity once the debt is paid.
26: You're still going to have the 3-year reading gap. You're still going to have the so-called ghettos of Chicago and Philadelphia, or St. Louis, or Baltimore. You're still going to have the jails overflowing. There's structural dynamics that are going on here.
2: Glenn believes that these are not only matters of politics and government. They're also a matter of individual responsibility.
26: Nobody is coming to save us. Who are we asking to pay? You know, we endow our great white fathers and mothers with omnipotent power. They can restore us, if only they would. Think about the indignity of that posture.
2: Now, this isn't how most Black people feel about reparations. In 2021, the Pew Research Center surveyed Black Americans, and 77% said the descendants of formerly enslaved people should be repaid in some way. But Glenn still doesn't think reparations are a good idea, although his position softened slightly when we laid out the details of the 40 Acres program. He didn't know that newly freed people were actually given land titles, or that our partners at the Center for Public Integrity had identified the names of more than 1,200 freed people who received these land titles, only to have that land taken back almost as quickly as it was given.
26: I don't see why you shouldn't compensate the people who were dispossessed. I mean, is that reparations to Black people for slavery, or is that a recognition that 1,200, however many you can find and identify, have a claim?
2: In other words, Glenn thinks of 40 acres as a specific land loss issue. But that land wasn't just land. It was a promise of true independence, and it was meant for all freed people. So Reveal producer Nadia Hamdan had a question for Glenn.
3: Did we really give Black people their freedom if we did not give them that economic foundation as well?
26: I don't like the question, but the answer would have to be no. We didn't give them their freedom understood as you intended to be understood. I'm not going to quibble. But
3: you said you didn't like the question.
26: Yeah, why don't I like the question? You're asking too much of freedom. See, I mean, life is not fair. I'm an economist. They call us the dismal science. And, you know, that's because we bring the message that, you know, you got to deal with the hand you were dealt. I mean, there is no cosmic justice. There's nobody up here. So would that we had been in a country where the politics of it and the morality of it would have allowed for a just reckoning. Sure. Then they would have been made, quote unquote, free. But we actually live on the planet Earth in the context of real countries where none of them are possessed of that kind of dispensation.
3: Mm.
26: So it's an idle speculation to sit and ask, what if they had been really free? They were never going to be really free.
2: But while Glenn and a majority of Americans accept this history in a it is what it is kind of way, I'm not so sure. History is not dead facts set in stone. As we learn more about the past, our understanding of it evolves, and so must how we address it. But none of this is simple. I mean, this entire series is essentially about land ownership, land that was originally stolen from indigenous people. The theft of their land and the genocide of their people also remains unresolved. And the task of reconciling the past with the present becomes even harder when we can't even agree how to talk about these things. When I was growing up in the South, all these new housing developments were popping up. Several of them had plantation in the name. Oakleaf Plantation, the plantation at Ponte Vedra, Julington Creek Plantation. It was odd to me to put that word in the name of a new well-to-do development. To me, it was like naming a neighborhood after a concentration camp. I don't know what the people who named it thought of the word plantation. Maybe it made them think of big, sprawling estates, fields of green and mint juleps on the porch. It makes me think of how long my ancestors spent bent over in the sun, building those sprawling estates, working in the fields, serving those mint juleps, never getting a chance to share in the prosperity and comfort they created for others. I don't bring this up to villainize those developers, but rather to show that we may have a common language around words like plantation, but not a common context. And when we talk about reparations, that's one of the major problems. We may be using the same words, but they mean something very different. When Public Integrity reporters unearthed all those land titles, it gave us more context. We are now learning the names of those who were betrayed by the 40 Acres program, real people with descendants who are alive now, still experiencing a wealth gap that began centuries ago. We know this history matters, We know the importance of documents. We know a lot of people have stopped treating reparations as a joke, and we know the calls for justice have only gotten louder. And while I am not advocating or dismissing the movement for reparations, I'm not convinced that it will ever happen in my lifetime, not even in my children's lifetime. But I am convinced of one thing. The conversation is changing. This story was reported and produced by Nadia Hamdan and Roy Hurst. Nadia is also our lead producer for today's show. They had help from Stephen Rescone. Cynthia Rodriguez is the series editor. Thanks to our partners at the Center for Public Integrity, including April Simpson, Alexia Fernandez-Campbell, Pratik Rabala, Jennifer LaFleur, McNelly Torres, Ashley Clark, Vanessa Freeman, Peter Newbit-Smith, and Wesley Lowry. 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Victoria Baranetsky is Reveal's general counsel. Missa Perone is our membership manager. Our production manager is Zulema Cobb. 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They had help from Claire C. Note Mullen, Aisha Wallace Palomares, and Cameron Smith. Original vocals by Ren Woods and additional music by Dave Lennard. Our deputy executive producer is Taki Telenidis. Our executive producer is Brett Myers. 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I'm Al Letson, and remember, there is always more to the story.
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9: Q is coming up next here on WNYC and WNYC.org, and you've got about 25 minutes left or so. The Empire State Building is honoring Dolly Parton, so until around 10:25, you'll see some beautiful sparkle in pink lights. If you get a chance to find that somewhere on a webcam, or if you're in the neighborhood, go check it out. Thanks for joining us. For tomorrow, we're expecting sunny skies with a high near 84. For Thursday, chance of showers and thunderstorms both in the morning and the afternoon with a high near 81.
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11: Hey, I'm Talia Schlanger in for Tom Power. Welcome to Q. Today on the show, Jean-Michel Blais. He is an acclaimed composer who tours the world, and he'll tell you about developing this incredibly special relationship to the piano when he was a kid. Jean-Michel grew up with Tourette's syndrome, and he will explain how, when he would sit down to play at the piano, his tics would suddenly disappear. Jean-Michel Blais is coming up. Plus, Tracy and Martina are a couple of Cape Breton party gals who are known for piling on the makeup, teasing up the hair, and getting into all sorts of fun trouble. You'll hear from the two real-life friends who created these characters about bringing the spirit of Cape Breton across Canada and why it's always the people who make the place.

0: Well, the wonderful thing is that you found the space to not just thank it and find a place of strength and just solidity in the playing, in the music, but now you've taken it a step further and are to the point where you're sharing the beauty of it with the rest of us,
1: mm-hmm.
0: which is, you know, you're not just communicating and being secure in yourself. Now you're pushing that communication out mm-hmm. into the world and pushing it out to communicate with strangers.
1: Yeah, and that came in a very, you know, I was like, I don't know, maybe giving a show once a year, and it was the happiest day of my life, but I didn't really know that I could do that for a living. Mm-hmm. And then I was studying art history and liberal arts here in Montreal in front of my good friend, Devin Bate, who's also, he's my producer now, and he's produced maybe, you know, Jeremy Dutcher or Common Holy. Like, so he's the man behind all of those beautiful projects. Mm. And then I went to Devin and I was like, hey, I have all that music in my head that I'm just keep on forgetting. And what should I do with it? And can you help me? He said, why don't you record it? And by recording it and starting to share it, I realized how maybe egoistical it was to just keep it for myself.
0: Mm.
1: And realizing sometimes, I think we all have a talent or quote unquote, like a place to be on earth. And once you find it and you can share it and you can make 2 + 2 = 5, you know, and then you can make bigger out of it. I'm like, this is maybe my place. And then it started. And you know, when I started, like I would give my music away. I refused to sell it. And people insisted on giving me money. It was like, okay, well, like I'll open an account where I put your money so I can invest in another album. But I was, mm-hmm. I was really refusing to make it mercantile,
0: yeah.
1: really. Cause it was decided to give. And now it's crazy. Cause I've learned this. You know, I had to quit another job as a social worker. Like I had nothing to do really with music to eventually leave more space for that. Because I'm like, that's where I'm the happiest.
0: Mm-hmm.
1: And I think that's where I can share and be the most myself.
2: 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Coming up at 11, it's New Sounds with John Schaefer, and tonight John's focus will be on new music from South Korea. It uses traditional instruments. We're going to hear original music for guitars plus psychedelic Korean folk. So that's coming up at 11 here on WNYC. At midnight, we bring you the latest news from the BBC World Service. Nice and sunny for tomorrow with highs getting up to around 84. The rain comes in on Thursday, a chance of showers and thunderstorms, and then showers and possibly a thunderstorm after 2 p.m. with a high near 81.
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5: Hey, I'm Talia Schlanger in for Tom Power here on Q. You're in the middle of guest host Garvia Bailey's conversation with the composer Jean-Michel Blay. They've been talking about his new album, Mirador, which comes out at the end of September. And here's more of their conversation.

0: Gross. From his album, Like Water for Chocolate, that is Common with the Light. Before that, you heard a bit of Tom Power's conversation with the rapper and actor Common and his very sage advice, you can't ignore Oprah. You can listen to that whole interview on our podcast feed. You can also catch Common on the third season of the Apple TV Plus show Silo, which is streaming now. That's it for Q today. Tomorrow on the show, Amalie Atkins is an artist who's based in Saskatchewan who just made her first feature documentary called Agatha's Almanac. It tells the story of Amalie's aunt, who's now in her 90s. She lives on this farm in southern Manitoba, and she spends her days working in her garden and living this fiercely independent life that's rooted in nature and free from modern technology. Amalie will be here to tell you about capturing Agatha's quietly radical way of living in this documentary. I'm Talia Schlanger, in for Tom Power, and I'll see you tomorrow.
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This Korean band called Inalchi blends the sounds of traditional Korean pansori singing with the sounds of Western funk and electronic music. It's not a K-pop band. I mean, groups like BTS and Blackpink have become global phenomenons, and South Korean pop music is big business. But there's a lot of other music being made in Korea, and we're going to hear some of it in the next hour on this episode of New Sounds, which will feature some very familiar-sounding instruments, guitars, drums, bass, etc., with the sounds of traditional Korean music. I'm John Schaefer. Hope you'll stay with us. We'll begin with music by Park Ji-ha. She is a multi-instrumentalist. Now, that we throw that word around pretty loosely sometimes, but in Park's case, she plays the piri, which is the traditional oboe of Korean music, the yanggum, which is a kind of hammered dulcimer, a number of other traditional Korean instruments, and things like the flute and glockenspiel and electronics, and even does some vocals. So, yeah, she does it all. And from her album called All Living Things, we'll hear a piece called Grounding. It's all Park Ji-ha playing all of the instruments. And then we'll hear from Park Sun-ju, who I don't believe is related. Park is a very, very common family name in Korea. And when she performs here in the States, Park Sun-ju often becomes Sun-ju Park. But under either name, she is a master of the traditional Korean zither known as the gayagum, which looks, if you're familiar with the Japanese koto, it looks a lot like that. It's obviously same family of instruments. So silk strings on a 4 or 5 foot long wooden board. It is a traditional Korean instrument, but Park Sun-ju uses it in a very contemporary way, playing her own music and often incorporating elements of electronic music, even hip-hop. We'll hear a piece called Soul Night Stars by Park Sun-ju. And then we'll wrap up this first set with the band Inalchi, which, despite the pronunciation of the name, actually begins with the letter L. So it looks like Linalchi, but is pronounced Inalchi. We'll hear the song Here Comes That Crow, a combination of four singers, two male, two female, drawing on the traditional Korean storytelling technique known as pansori, which is traditionally accompanied by a drum. And there is a drummer in this band, Inalchi, but there are also two electric bass players. No guitars, but two electric basses to give a real funky edge to the sound. There's some electronics as well. So that music from Inalchi will conclude this first set of new music from South Korea. We begin this episode of New Sounds with this piece called Grounding by multi-instrumentalist Park Ji-ha.

0: Hansori Rock from South Korea. The band is called Enalchi. Again, it looks like Leenalchi, but pronounced Enalchi. And that is the title track from their EP, Here Comes That Crow, using the traditional Korean storytelling style known as Pansori for the vocals, and some very funky electric bass playing by the two bass players in this band, Enalchi. Prior to that, we heard Park Sun-joo. She plays the gayeogum, which is one of the two big zithers of Korean classical music, the other being the gomungo. And she plays it in a very contemporary setting. We heard an instrumental version of her song, Seoul Night Stars. The vocal version is done with a Korean beatboxer. At the beginning of the set, we heard from Park Ji-ha and her piece called Grounding, in which she played all of the instruments, traditional Korean instruments, lots of Western instruments and electronic sounds, some vocals as well, from her 2025 album called All Living Things. And on this edition of New Sounds, we are featuring some of the new music from South Korea, which has gotten tons of attention in recent years for its pop music, so-called K-pop, but there's a lot going on, and when we continue in a moment, we'll hear the band Jambinai, who blend the sounds of rock, especially progressive rock, with traditional Korean instruments, and we'll hear some of those traditional Korean instruments in lots of other settings as well. I'm John Schaefer, and you're listening to New Sounds.
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0: Tomorrow night on New Sounds, the duo known as Dalava takes old Czech folk songs and completely reinvents them for very often very atmospheric use of electric guitar around the voice of Julia Ulehla. And actually, it's Julia's grandfather who, over a century ago, collected all of these different folk songs from this one particular region of what is now part of the Czech Republic. And so there's a family tradition, as well as a musical one at play in the work of Dalava. And tomorrow we will hear a soundcheck session that we recorded with the duo performing live in our studio. Hope you'll join us for that tomorrow night at 11. All of these New Sounds programs are available for on-demand listening in our audio archives at newsounds.org. Because there are just so many shows in the archives, we give each of them a program number to make it easier to find. This is New Sounds number 5175. Open up any web browser, type in New Sounds 5175, and you'll get this show, featuring new music from South Korea, artists who are not working in the global phenomenon of K-pop, but rather doing interesting cross-cultural collisions. For example, the band Jambinai is essentially a post-rock band, like, you know, Mogwai in Scotland or Godspeed You Black Emperor up in Canada, except that they also include traditional Korean instruments along with the electric guitar and the bass and drums. So their guitarist also plays the piri, which is the traditional oboe. They use the hayagum, which is a kind of a fiddle, and the gomungo, which which is one of the two big zithers of Korean music, the other being the kayogum that we heard earlier. So the textures, the sounds are distinct to this band, Jambanai, but the way the music kind of builds to a big cinematic climax with wordless vocals and pounding drums is very much in the global post-rock style. Here is the title track from their album Onda by the Korean band Jambanai.

That is Onda, title track from an album made by the Korean band Jambinai back in 2019, Best Rock Album of the Year at the 2020 Korean Music Awards. Although there's obviously a lot more than just rock happening there. I mean, it's very much in the post-rock instrumental slash cinematic style, but you can plainly hear the relentless plucking of the gomungo, which is one of the big zithers of Korean classical music, and the piercing nasal sound of the piri oboe, and the equally piercing sound of the hyagum, which is the spike fiddle of Korean music, all played by this band Jambinai on their album called Onda. We are listening on this episode of New Sounds to some new music from South Korea. Up next, a band called Koreya, C-O-R-E-Y-A-H. So it almost sounds like Korea. Apparently the word can also mean whale, which I guess is the group's spirit animal of a sort. They are a psychedelic folk band that incorporates traditional instruments from Korea along with electric guitar and percussion, and they draw on the sounds of rock and Balkan music and global music from Africa and South America, in addition to featuring these traditional Korean instruments. The piece we'll hear is called Baksusori, and it comes from the band's fourth album, Clap and Applause. Here is the South Korean band Koreya on New Sounds.

0: The band is called Korea, Coreyah. They are from Korea, from South Korea. And this album was called Clap and Applause, and the song is called Baksusori. Some traditional Korean instruments, the hourglass-shaped drum, the gomungo zither, the daegum, which is the traditional flute, along with electric guitar and drums and other familiar instruments. And in a moment, as we continue with some of this new music from South Korea, we'll hear a couple of duos where the two big zithers of Korean music, the gomungo and the gayogum, come together. And we'll hear a solo guitar piece by the Korean guitarist and composer Gigi. So stay with us for all of that as we continue with New Sounds.
1: 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Widespread access to cannabis has not been without consequences. And on the next Brian Lehrer Show, we're going to hear how some users are now dealing with the negative side effects. Plus, we'll hear from New Jersey Senator Andy Kim. That's tomorrow morning at 10 right here on WNYC. Looking forward to some nice sunny skies for tomorrow with a high near 84. It's WNYC.
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0: 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Dip into that anytime. We'll put together next a set that features various string instruments. The duo known as Dalum, spelled D-A-L:U-M, is a duo of two women from Seoul, Ha Soo-yeon, who plays the gayogum, and Hwang Ye-young, who plays the gomungo. Those are the two big zithers of Korean music. And the gayogum is the one that looks something like a Japanese koto, you know, has the traditionally 12, sometimes nowadays more silk strings with bridges underneath them. The gomungo, on the other hand, has frets like a guitar. So they're very similar looking at first glance, but they each do a different thing. And you'll hear the two of them together in this duo called Dalum, and a piece called D-O-T, or maybe it's just dot, but all three letters are in caps, so I'm going to say D-O-T. Then we'll hear the six strings of Gigi's guitar. Gigi is based here in the States these days. She made her reputation as a classical guitarist, but is also an ace electric guitarist and has actually had a couple of electric guitar concertos written for her. The piece we'll hear is one of Gigi's own compositions called Muno, and it was something she actually wrote for us for the New York Guitar Festival during the pandemic. And it's for classical guitar with a delay effect. So you'll hear a couple of layers of Gigi in that song called Muno. And then we'll wrap things up with the duo Cello Gayogum, which is a Berlin-based group. It's the cellist Sol Daniel Kim and the gayogum player Dayoung Yoon. Again, the gayogum is the zither with the bridges. It doesn't have frets, so you have two fretless string instruments in this cello gayogum duo. And we'll hear an excerpt from a longer piece called Dream Like Fantasy. First, here is Dalum, the duo that combines the two big zithers, the gayogum and the gomungo, and their piece called D.O.T.

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5: It is 5:20 and you're listening to Morning Edition on WNYC in New York. Good morning, I'm Michael Hill. Coming up today on All of It, actor Daniel Ezra talks about starring in the play Shifters, which deals with memory, loss, and staying connected with the past. All of it today at noon right here on WNYC in New York.

Alternate side parking and the meters are in effect on this Wednesday, August 26. We have delays this morning both ways on the 7 train and on the N train both ways as well. We are at 68 degrees with clear skies in Soho, on our way to a sunny day with a high temperature of 82 degrees with a calm wind. And then tomorrow, a chance of showers, then showers likely, and maybe a thunderstorm by noon, a high near 82 with some high winds. It's 521. 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
3: And I'm Steve Inskeep. Dolly Parton has died at the age of 80. She was a singer, a celebrity, a sex symbol. But above all, Dolly Parton was a songwriter, a storyteller. And reporter Julie Height has her story.
4: In Parton's songs, stage banter, and interviews, she always presented herself as a humble yet audacious mountain dreamer made good. She built her identity on proudly claiming the Appalachian poverty and ingenuity she came from.
5: Because I remember a time we didn't have electricity in the early days.
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1: Wow. And this is WNYC in New York, coming up on 5:30 and news headlines in just a minute. Coming up today on All of It, New Jersey Senator Andy Kim joins the Brian Lehrer Show to talk about all things U.S. Senate, all things Washington, and what's going on. 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That's the Brian Lehrer Show this morning at 10. We're in the upper 60s right now with clear skies, on our way to a sunny day with a high temperature of 82 degrees.
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4: Live from NPR News in Washington, I'm Dave Mattingly. In response to President Trump enacting 50% tariffs on billions of dollars worth of imports from Canada, the Canadian government has announced it will match the levies dollar for dollar on American goods. Here's NPR's Alex Leff.
5: Canada unveiled counter tariffs of up to 50% on hundreds of U.S. goods. That includes steel, dairy, appliances, paper, and other products. This comes after the U.S. imposed 50% tariffs on many Canadian goods, and President Trump threatened more after talks broke down last week. Canada's tariffs take effect September 8th.
4: That's NPR's Alex Leff. Senator Darlene Graham is the winner of South Carolina's Republican Senate primary runoff. She defeated GOP Congressman Ralph Norman and will be the party's nominee in the November election. Graham was appointed by the state's governor to serve out the remaining months of her late brother's fourth term after the death of Senator Lindsey Graham. He died in July at the age of 71. Darlene Graham will face Democratic nominee Annie Andrews in the fall. In Oklahoma, former state senator Mike Mazie won the state's Republican gubernatorial primary runoff. He was backed by President Trump. Fans of country music icon Dolly Parton are mourning her death. Parton died at the age of 80 following a brief battle with cancer. This is NPR News from Washington.
1: On WNYC in New York, 68 with clear skies at 5:32. Good Wednesday morning. I'm Michael Hill. Governor Kathy Hochul is clashing with Republican challenger Bruce Blakeman over a new state law curtailing immigration enforcement. WNYC's Jimmy Vilcon reports.
6: The Democratic governor says Nassau County, where Blakeman is county executive, is one of two places in the state that haven't said they're complying with new restrictions on cooperation with ICE. The state subpoenaed Nassau and upstate Rensselaer County about their ongoing work. Hochul says the state will take further action if needed.
7: No county executive should think that they are above the law in the state of New York.
6: Blakeman said at a campaign stop that cooperating with ICE has taken criminals off the streets.
8: We removed them from America. And we made safer communities by doing so.
6: Hochul says the police should focus on local crime instead of immigration enforcement.
1: The New York City court system is directing judges to prioritize emergency repair cases filed by tenants in some of the city's most dangerous buildings. Mayor Ramdani says he hopes it helps tenants across the board.
9: This fast track will accelerate the cases that are both the most egregious and the most complex.
1: The new rules will force landlords to appear in court within 5 days after tenants sue them for major building-wide problems like broken elevators, vacate orders, and heat outages. Landlord trade groups say many owners lack the money to keep up with needed repairs. They're calling for the court system to also speed up eviction cases. New Jersey residents are facing more tornadoes than ever before. State climatologist data says the Garden State has seen an average of about 2.5 tornadoes a year since 1950. But so far this year, experts have recorded 4 already. That's on top of 3 last year. Stephen DiMartino is a meteorologist and resident of Monmouth County. He says he didn't see this coming.
10: For a million years did I think that that was going to be an issue when I was growing up.
1: According to state climatologist data, there were 18 tornadoes in 2023. That's the most on record. That includes a record-tying 7 in a single day, which hadn't happened since November 1989. Department of Correction officials say they're investigating after a man died on Rikers Island early yesterday morning. They say 41-year-old Clarence Woodward died at the jail's Robert N. DeVoren Center a little before 6 following a medical emergency. The department did not provide details about the nature of the emergency. Woodward is the second person to die in correction custody in less than a week. He is at least the seventh person to die in correction custody so far this year. The commissioner, Stanley Richards, offered condolences and says an investigation is underway. We have delays on 7 and N trains both ways this morning. Alternate side parking, the meters are in effect. A cool 68, grab a jacket this morning with clear skies.
0: This is Morning Edition from NPR News. I'm Michelle Martin.
11: And I'm Steve Inskeep. Good morning. South Carolina Republicans have chosen Senator Darlene Graham to run for their party in November. She was appointed to fill the Senate seat of her late brother Lindsey Graham, and the special election is to establish who has that job next year. Graham defeated Congressman Ralph Norman. South Carolina Public Radio's Luis Alfredo Garcia is covering this. Good morning.
12: Good morning. Thanks for having me.
11: Glad to have you. What did Darlene Graham say about her win?
12: So in her victory speech, she said she's ready to run and serve a full term.
13: We lost a giant in Lindsey. We've grieved as a family, and we've all grieved together as a state, haven't we? But tonight, you know what? We stand back up the way South Carolinians have done and look forward to the future.
12: So both Graham and Norman were making stops in different cities leading up to Tuesday, but Graham had the direct backing of President Donald Trump. And, I mean, South Carolina is a solid red state where he's still influential.
11: Sure.
12: So he's... You know, he supported her appointment initially and then said at a rally in Myrtle Beach on Friday that he encouraged her to run. He straight up said, you know, he called her to run. And that northeast area of South Carolina where the rally was key to Graham's victory. The third place candidate in the August 11th special primary election. Well, he won 8 Republican heavy counties in that area. And then he endorsed Graham, so she got a lot of those voters. Now she'll face Democratic nominee Annie Andrews in November.
11: So what do South Carolina voters tell you about why they supported her?
12: Bottom line, I was out at the polls talking to people on Tuesday. A lot of people liked that she was a political outsider, despite her brother's history. Trump's super PAC, MAGA Inc., spent more than $800,000 on the day before the election for get-out-the-vote robocalls and texts, so a lot of people were hearing about her leading up to Tuesday, and people felt like she stuck to conservative principles important to them, like her anti-abortion stance and being outspoken against illegal immigration. Now, Norman falls along the same lines in those regards.
11: Mm-hmm.
12: Nobody I talked to mentioned her recent debate performance where she said she was not that informed on national security after being asked about Taiwan and the South China Sea. A lot of South Carolinians were really focused on issues specifically pertaining to South Carolina. And of course, for some people, it was her connection to Lindsey Graham. He essentially raised her after their parents died, and some voters I talked to really took that story to heart.
11: Yeah, so you're telling me, I think this is bottom line, a story of name brands, one of the names being Graham, but the other name being Trump. What does this say about the power of the Trump endorsement?
12: Well, to get there, we have to go back a couple months. So the candidate he first backed in the GOP gubernatorial runoff back in June lost. He actually ended up endorsing both candidates for governor shortly before that election. So now with Graham's win, he's taken some credit. He essentially cultivated her campaign. He called her and encouraged her to run. And we're seeing this in other places, too. We're seeing this in Oklahoma. Mike Mazzei, the Republican candidate for governor who Trump backed, he won the primary there by a very close margin and will be on the ballot. He'll face Democratic nominee Oklahoma House Minority Leader Cindy Munson. And it's a big victory for Trump here in the state, especially when leading up to Tuesday, polls hadn't really been released and nobody really knew how this race was going to go. It's a big victory for him.
11: Okay. South Carolina Public Radio's Luis Alfredo Garcia in Columbia, South Carolina. Thank you so much. Appreciate it.
12: Thank you.

0: It's Morning Edition on WNYC. I'm Michael Hill. As climate change makes New York City increasingly vulnerable to flash flooding, a group of volunteers in one of Queens' largest parks is working to remove invasive plants from a massive reservoir. WNYC's Liam Quigley reports it's part of the city's changing approach to preserve its remaining wetlands.
1: In the middle of Highland Park in Queens, the Ridgewood Reservoir is teeming with thousands of lizards, as well as snapping turtles, crawfish, and other creatures you rarely see in the five boroughs.
2: This thing is one of its kind. This I've never seen.
1: Some of the organisms here are surprising even to volunteers like Soph Hart. She's speaking with me while holding a 3-foot-wide blob-like gelatinous invertebrate that's spilling from her hands.
3: This is a magnificent bryozoan.
4: That's so cool. That's crazy. I've been waiting all summer to see one.
1: More than a century ago, the basin supplied drinking water to most of Brooklyn, but now volunteers like Soph are hoping it can absorb more of the city's floodwater during storms. As part of that effort, they've spent the summer clearing out more than 15,000 cubic feet of Phragmites, a tall invasive grass which covers lots of the reservoir. Matt Molina with the group NYC H2O says the volunteer work is helping. By weeding out the invasive plants, he says there's now more space for native ones in the basin.
5: We're going to see more such plants that have just native plants that have been able to seed themselves just because we've created the space for them.
1: And that makes it better at absorbing rainwater and blunting the impact of heavy storms that are more often overwhelming the city's sewer system.
5: You have a 50-acre wetland which manages water right here. Otherwise, it would go downhill and flood the neighborhoods down the hill, namely Cypress Hills in East New York, for sure. So this is also an incredible piece of green infrastructure.
1: Volunteers say their work is improving biodiversity in the reservoir, but it's not always pretty. That included an incident earlier this summer where a snapping turtle killed a swan in the reservoir.
6: They murked the swan.
7: Yeah, it was dead in the water.
1: The dead swan in the water is just the latest sign of a place that's becoming a little closer to what nature intended. Liam Quigley, WNYC News.
8: They're the biggest spiders that I've ever seen.
9: Yeah, it's the Wild Wild West out here.

0: 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And Jarl and Pamela Mohn, focusing on civil liberties, foster youth, public radio, and the arts.
1: 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Today on the Brian Lehrer Show, three e-bikers died in hit and runs last week in New York City, marking the worst week so far this year for deadly bike accidents. Ben Furness of Transportation Alternatives discusses their campaign to protect riders and pedestrians from deadly accidents. That's the Brian Lehrer Show this morning at 10 on WNYC. 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
2: In 2012, the jazz pianist Robert Glasper unveiled his hugely influential Black Radio project, in which the five-time Grammy winner drew on soul, funk, hip-hop, and pop. That series, now three volumes in, quickly became emblematic of the blurring of genre boundaries among today's more adventurous jazz musicians, and features a starry roster of guest singers and rappers, including the progressive soul singer Bilal. He's the vocalist on this version of an early David Bowie song, Letter to Hermione, from Glasper's first Black Radio album.

0: just for you.
1: That's Letter to Hermione by Robert Glasper featuring Bilal. Glasper and Bilal play together tonight at the Count Basie Center for the Arts in Red Bank, New Jersey. 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
0: But something tells me that you hide when all the world is warm and tight.
2: We have clear, mostly clear skies right now. Mineola 64, Mount Vernon 63, and Maplewood, New Jersey 63. We're at 67 with partly cloudy skies in the city. On our way to a sunny day with a high temperature of 82 degrees. Right now, you probably need a jacket or maybe a sweater out there. It's pretty chilly this morning. This is WNYC in New York, keeping an eye on your commute this morning. Alternate side parking and the meters are in effect to start us off here, and we have 7 trains running with delays both ways and N trains running with delays both ways. It's 545.

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1: Good morning. Dolly Parton's dream of stardom began as a young girl on her front porch in East Tennessee.
2: I was pretending I was singing, you know, on the Grand Ole Opry, or I didn't really even know what all I was doing, except that I felt like I was entertaining.
1: The legendary singer, songwriter, and actor has died at the age of 80. I'm Michael Hill. It's Morning Edition from NPR and WNYC in New York. The Trump administration prepares to cancel 200,000 immigration visas nationwide. It would be the largest revocation effort in U.S. history. And the Working Families Party is putting a call out to everyday New Jerseyans who want to run in primaries against establishment Democrats. It's Wednesday, August 26th. The news is next.
3: Live from NPR News in Washington, I'm Windsor Johnston. Senator Darlene Graham has won the Republican nomination for U.S. Senate in South Carolina. The political newcomer defeated Congressman Ralph Norman in yesterday's runoff election after winning President Trump's endorsement.
4: Our victory would not have been possible without you, and we are truly grateful. South Carolina is truly Trump country.
3: Graham was appointed to the Senate seat after the death of her brother, Senator Lindsey Graham, last month. She'll take on Democrat Annie Andrews in November. In Oklahoma, another Trump-backed candidate won the Republican runoff in the race for governor on Tuesday. Former state senator Mike Massey will face Democrat Cindy Munson and three independent candidates in the fall. CIA Director John Ratcliffe was in Moscow for unannounced talks with Russian officials on Monday. NPR's Charles Maines reports.
5: In brief comments to the Washington Post, Kremlin spokesman Dmitry Peskov said Ratcliffe's trip to Russia involved contacts between security services, later telling Russian state media that President Vladimir Putin did not meet with the CIA director. The press was tipped off to Ratcliffe's arrival after flight radar trackers showed a U.S. military transport plane had arrived at Moscow's Vnukovo Airport Tuesday morning. The aircraft departed Moscow later that afternoon. Media speculation has since swirled, with reports suggesting Ratcliffe had come to deliver a message on anything from Russia's war in Ukraine to the U.S. conflict with Iran or negotiate the release of American prisoners in Russia. The CIA declined on comment when approached by NPR. Charles Maines, NPR News, Moscow.
3: President Trump's Board of Peace is criticizing a recent series of Israeli attacks in Gaza. Separately, a top UN official is condemning Israel's takeover of a UN-run facility serving Palestinians in Jerusalem. NPR's Daniel Estrin has more from Tel Aviv.
6: The Israeli military has been blowing up Hamas weapons storage facilities in Gaza and carrying out targeted killings of Palestinians accused of taking part in the October 7, 2023 attacks on Israel. The Board of Peace told Israel it opposes striking weapons depots because it disrupts efforts for Hamas to hand over weapons. The U.S.-backed board also said it objects to Israeli military action in Gaza beyond responding to genuine and imminent threats. That's according to an official with the Board of Peace not authorized to speak publicly. In Jerusalem, Israel has seized a facility run by the UN Agency for Palestinian Refugees, which Israel has banned from operating in Jerusalem. The move was condemned by the UN's Mideast Peace Coordinator. Daniel Estrin, NPR News, Tel Aviv.
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1: On WNYC in New York, 67 and partly cloudy at 4 minutes after six. Good morning. I'm Michael Hill. New York City Housing Court judges will fast-track repair cases for tenants living in some dangerous apartment buildings. That's according to an announcement from the Mamdani administration and court officials yesterday. The arrangement will compel landlords of buildings to appear in court within 5 days after tenants allege certain hazardous conditions. Those include broken elevators, vacate orders, heat or not, or hot water failures. Industry groups representing landlords say the many building owners lack money to make necessary repairs. The MTA is offering year-round direct service to Montauk on weekdays starting in September. WNYC's Ramsey Khalifa reports on the train route from All Our Memories.
7: It's a big win for fans of the film Eternal Sunshine of the Spotless Mind. The LIRR's Montauk branch is a popular route for tourists headed out east in the summer. The MTA currently offers one direct train out of Penn Station on the line during the warm season. During the off months, riders have to make at least one transfer to get out to the tip of Long Island. But that's about to change. Now they'll start offering a direct train to Montauk every weekday, all year round. It'll leave Penn at 5:13 p.m. and take just over 3 hours. MTA officials say the direct service comes as they're working on other improvements to LIRR infrastructure out east.
1: New Yorkers are remembering country music legend Dolly Parton, who died yesterday at the age of 80. Fans gathered at Lucinda's in the East Village last night, where walls are covered with famed photos of Parton. A bluegrass jam was planned in her honor. Lucinda's manager, Eddie Vidal, says the mood was somber, but fans were also ready to celebrate Parton's life.
8: She fought every step of the way and stayed positive, like Sean said, every step of the way. And that sort of, and embraced all people, right? What's New York? New York has fighters, right?
1: Parton had a special following in New York, inspiring everything from limited edition Metro cards to a long-running Brooklyn look-alike contest. Dolly Parton was 80 years old. Delays on N trains both ways this morning. Roads are clear right now. Alternate side parking and the meters are in effect. We're at 67 degrees with partly cloudy skies. Sunny and 82 for a high today with a calm wind. A low around 70 tonight. And then tomorrow, a chance of showers, then showers likely, and maybe a thunderstorm by noon. A high near 82 degrees with some high winds. 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
12: And I'm Michelle Martin. Good morning. There are so many aspects of Dolly Parton's life to celebrate and mourn today. Her talents as a singer, songwriter, and musician, her philanthropy, her career as a businesswoman, theme park owner. She died yesterday in Nashville at the age of 80. According to a statement from a representative, she had recently been diagnosed with cancer. She drew on her own life for some of her most popular songs, like Jolene, which was inspired by a bank teller who seemed to have a crush on her husband.

0: terms of that visa.
1: A State Department spokesperson says many immigrants claim to be short-term visitors only to later seek asylum. That story in about 15 minutes.
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A trains are running with delays both ways on this Wednesday morning. Alternate side parking and the meters are in effect. We're at 67 degrees with clear skies in the city. On our way to a sunny day with a high temperature of 82 with a calm wind. And then tomorrow, chance of showers and showers likely and maybe a thunderstorm by noon or so. A high temperature of 82 degrees with some high winds on Thursday. 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
1: And this is WNYC in New York, coming up on 6:30 in news headlines in just a minute. Coming up, this is On Point. Artificial intelligence is helping writers write, illustrators illustrate, and musicians make music. But is that a good thing? On tonight's On Point, is AI enhancing human creativity or replacing it? On Point starts at 8 o'clock tonight on WNYC. 67 and sunny right now, sunny and 82 for a high today with a calm wind.
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4: Live from NPR News in Washington, I'm Dave Mattingly. Senator Darlene Graham is the winner of South Carolina's Republican Senate primary runoff. The sister of the late Senator Lindsey Graham defeated Congressman Ralph Norman and will face Democratic nominee Annie Andrews in November. Former State Senator Mike Mazie is celebrating a win in Oklahoma's Republican gubernatorial primary runoff. He narrowly defeated the state's Attorney General, Gettner Drummond. Mazie was backed by President Trump. The Secret Service says it's aware of an Iranian state media video threatening the life of President Trump's son, Barron. NPR's Franco Ordonez has more.
5: The video released by Iran state media purports to track the movements of the president's 20-year-old son. It opens by asking, where and how should we kill Barron Trump? Nate Herring, a spokesman for the Secret Service, told NPR that, quote, the U.S. Secret Service is aware of the video and investigates anything that can be perceived as a threat toward our protectees. Those protectees, of course, include the president himself, as well as members of his immediate family. Herring went on to say that out of concern for operational security, the Secret Service would not be further discussing matters of protective intelligence. Franco Ordonez, NPR News, The White House.
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1: And this is WNYC in New York, 67 and sunny at 6:32. Good morning. I'm Michael Hill. Governor Kathy Hochul is promoting a new state law that as of yesterday prohibits local police from having formal agreements with ICE. The Democratic governor says the law will help build public trust and protect New Yorkers from aggressive federal immigration enforcement.
6: Local police will assist ICE only if a real crime has been committed. But on civil immigration matters, ICE is on their own.
1: But some Republicans say the law will hurt public safety because it will make it harder to coordinate with ICE about immigrants arrested for crimes. Several sheriffs in the state say they're filing a legal challenge. Attorney General Tish James subpoenaed several Republican-controlled counties, including Nassau County, where County Executive Bruce Blakeman is challenging Hochul for governor. The governor says there could be further legal action. Mayor Mamdani says he'll make 1,000 discounted tickets to the U.S. Open available later this morning. Tickets go on sale at 10 this morning at the U.S. Open's website. They'll cost $100 each, and they're available on a first-come, first-served basis. Mayor Mamdani says the partnership with the United States Tennis Association intends to make access to the tournament more affordable to people who live in the host city.
7: And we're excited about this because part of the beauty of living in our city is also the exposure to some of the greatest sporting events across the world. And the U.S. Open is one that so many New Yorkers have fond memories of.
1: Tickets to the tournament have gotten more and more expensive over the years. New Yorkers can buy up to 2 tickets each. A New York State Supreme Court judge says Mayor Mamdani and his predecessor, Mayor Adams, both violated the law when they failed to release the city's first-ever racial equity plan on time. Mamdani released a draft of the racial equity plan in April. The draft includes planned resources for historically underserved communities, requirements to recruit and retain a diverse workforce, and anti-racism training for city staff. A final version of the plan was originally due in April 2024 under former Mayor Adams. It still has not been released. Spokespersons for Adams and Mamdani's administration did not immediately respond to a request for comment. The dream has ended for New Jersey in the Little League World Series. Bayonne Little League fell 6-0 to the team from Hamilton, Ohio last night in a win-or-go-home game. Delays on N trains both ways this morning. Roads are clear right now. Alternate side parking and the meters are in effect. 67 degrees and sunny right now. Sunny and 82 for high today with a calm wind. This is WNYC.
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9: It's Morning Edition from NPR News. I'm Steve Inskeep.
10: And I'm Michelle Martin. Good morning. The Trump administration is preparing to revoke up to 200,000 immigration visas.
9: If the United States really revoked that many, it would be the largest revocation effort in U.S. history. Immigration attorneys are questioning how much it would really affect immigrants.
10: NPR immigration correspondent Sergio Martinez-Beltran is here now to talk more about this. Good morning, Sergio.
11: Good morning, Michelle.
10: So why does the government want to revoke so many visas?
11: The Trump administration says they are tackling immigration fraud, and the State Department is working with the Department of Homeland Security to identify and revoke the visas of immigrants who came to the U.S. for tourism and business and later claimed asylum. Tom Pigott, a spokesperson for the State Department, says getting a visa to later seek asylum is fraud. And that's because people applying for a tourist visa have to say why they're coming to the U.S. And the government is arguing that if the person did not tell the immigration officer they were planning on claiming asylum, they have essentially lied. And that's enough to revoke a visa.
10: Do we have a sense of how many people will be affected?
11: You know, Pigott says that 200,000 revocations will not happen in one fell swoop, but on a rolling basis. Still, Michelle, for many immigration attorneys, this latest move is performative. Here's what California-based attorney Nicolette Glazer told me.
12: This is a completely empty effort. It doesn't have any consequences. The way I understand the law and the way the law has been applied since at least I started practicing, which was about 25 years ago, this revocation of a visa has zero relevance for anything that can happen on this side of the entry, meaning with respect to status, any applications for relief or anything like that.
11: If an immigrant overstays their short-term visa, they are already breaking the law. So this new policy is just revoking visas that are already invalid.
10: So Sergio, circling back to something the administration has said regarding fraud, is it true that fraud is rampant in immigration?
11: So fraud does happen in the immigration system. People sometimes misrepresent material facts to get a benefit or a status they would not be eligible for otherwise. And there's this narrative out there that people apply for asylum to buy time and be able to eventually adjust their status. But even a report from the Government Accountability Office from 2015 shows that termination of asylum cases due to fraud are extremely rare. The State Department, though, has been using the specific case of Beto Coral. He's a Colombian national who came to the U.S. in 2015, and a few months before his stay was set to expire, he applied for asylum.
10: But that suggests that people's status could change while they're here, couldn't it? I mean, that circumstances could lead them to become targeted in such a way that would lead them to apply for asylum. But having said that, could this policy change lead to more people being arrested?
11: Yeah, presumably. For the last year and a half, the Trump administration has been trying to arrest, detain, and deport as many immigrants as possible, even when they are legally present in the U.S. or in the process of adjusting their status. Last month, Michelle, the Trump administration arrested nearly 50,000 immigrants. That's a monthly record in the second Trump term, according to an analysis by the Associated Press of arrest data. Many of these arrests have happened through partnerships between ICE and local law enforcement agencies across the country, which is a low-profile strategy that has proven to be very effective.
10: That is NPR Sergio Martinez-Beltran. Sergio, thank you.
11: You're welcome.
9: Let's talk about this some more now with Tommy Pigott, who is the State Department spokesman. Welcome back to the program.
13: Thanks for having me on.
9: Would you give me an idea of what it is that the government is trying to accomplish with this move?
13: The primary objective here is to cut down on fraud, to make sure that when people indicate something to us when they apply for a visa, that when they're here, they abide by the terms of that visa. One of the things that was just described was saying, if someone's applying for a tourist or business visa, that itself is temporary by its nature. It's given under the expectation and the clear expectation that someone returns home. So if they come to the United States and present something different, apply for a permanent status, that indicates a misrepresentation to the consular officer that was made, and therefore could be grounds for looking at that and saying, is a revocation appropriate of that visa?
9: I could definitely imagine somebody planning in advance to get a tourist visa and then apply for asylum later. But we can also imagine in a fast-changing world that someone came to the United States and then needed to apply for asylum. Are you going to presume that people committed fraud if this pattern comes up at all?
13: Well, look, asylum cases will still be adjudicated. That's something that happens through DHS. But fundamentally, once again, if someone indicates a desire to stay permanently in the United States, then that visa, which is given on the express condition that someone's going to be returning home after a certain period of time, is no longer applicable.
9: As you know, many non-citizens here, such as some of these visa holders, I would presume, are connected to U.S. citizens. The asylum seeker is their brother or their cousin or, in some cases, even their employee, someone close to them. What do you say to American citizens who may feel their lives are disrupted by this move?
13: Well, again, fundamentally, this is meant to ensure that if someone is here on a short-term visa that indicates a desire to stay permanently, then that short-term visa no longer reflects actually what their desire is here. But it is important to point out, and this is something the Deputy Secretary has spoken to, that we do see a large number of frivolous asylum claims. Part of what we want to do here is make sure we have a system in place that is able to properly go through both asylum claims, properly give people visas that actually apply to their circumstances. I think that's a common sense approach. Let's just make sure we actually have an appropriate understanding of who's actually in this country.
9: Many people voted for President Trump on immigration issues, and what they wanted was for serious criminals to be removed from the country. And some people expressed concern that the immigration sweep has gone far beyond that. What would you say to people who might look at this and think this is just another way of going after somebody who has a technical paperwork problem?
13: I think the way that you ensure that you have a system that both works but also has a secure border, both at the southwest border but also who we're allowing legally, is to have consistency, is to make sure that laws are enforced, enforced fairly, enforced across the board, and that's what we're doing. I would also note that much of what we're doing from visas has to do with revoking visas from people with criminal activity, including DUIs, assaults, and thefts. So, of course, we're going after those that are breaking the law, undermining our national security. But importantly, to have a system that functions, we need systems that make sense, and we need to cut down on fraud and abuse. And that's exactly what we're committed to do.
9: Is part of the larger goal here to tell the world or potential asylum seekers, listen, we're just not open, we're not available to you?
13: Part of the goal here is certainly to say, if you are intending on misrepresenting yourself to the United States, there will be consequences. So that is certainly part of the goal.
9: But do I understand the larger picture here? The United States is also pausing asylum interviews, limiting the kinds of refugees that would be welcome in the United States, in some cases saying only people from South Africa would be welcome, that sort of thing.
13: Look, when it comes to each one of these different statuses, we did see under the previous administration what was, in our view, an abuse of many of these legal pathways. And part of what we have to have here is a reevaluation. That is true. Making sure that we're bringing to an end the era of mass migration, which we view as not helping the United States, not helping people, but actually helping to facilitate a lot of the insidious actors that work to profit off of mass migration. So we're going to make sure that we have policies in place that bring the era of mass migration to an end. And that includes, in our view, certain pathways that were quote unquote legal pathways, but that we viewed were abused by the previous administration. And we view are bringing back more into line what they were meant to do historically, meant to do in law, meant to do in practice.
9: Tommy Pigott is the State Department spokesman. Thanks for your time.
13: Thanks for having me on.
9: This is NPR News.
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1: It's Morning Edition on WNYC in New York. Good morning, I'm Michael Hill. We are weeks away from this year's midterm elections, but some progressive groups in New Jersey already have their eyes set on 2027's election cycle. WNYC's Mike Hayes explains.
14: The New Jersey Working Families Party has for years recruited and backed candidates to run as progressive outsiders for everything from school board to town council to Congress. Antoinette Miles is the organization's state director. She says this year is different.
15: We have a specific eye to the legislature with the notion that we want better lawmakers so that we can have better policies at the state level.
14: Every seat on the state assembly and Senate will be up for re-election next year. And so this month, Miles says working families put out a call out for everyday New Jerseyans who want to run in Democratic primaries against entrenched incumbent candidates backed by party power brokers.
15: For so long, it seems like the political machines have always had a monopoly on who gets elected and how they get elected.
14: What about those establishment Democrats who progressives are running against? Somerset County Democratic Committee Chair Peg Schaefer says she welcomes the challenge.
16: Having been involved with county party organization and state party organizations for as long as I have, I believe in the system.
14: Schaefer says what matters most to her is Democrats put the best candidates forward next November. Mike Hayes, WNYC News.

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1: Coming up on 7:20 on this Wednesday morning. 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She'll face Democratic nominee Annie Andrews for the seat Graham's brother held. That's the late Senator Lindsey Graham. That's in about 15 minutes on WNYC.
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Alternate side parking and the meters are in effect. We're at 68 degrees with sunny skies right now in Soho. On our way to a sunny day, a high temperature of 82 degrees with a calm wind.

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2: And I'm Michelle Martin. Good morning. The queen of country music, Dolly Parton, is being remembered around the world. And not just for her contributions to music, but also to children's literacy, education, business, disaster recovery, and public health. It's hard to decide what to focus on in reflecting on who she was and what she meant to us. But music journalist Tom Rowland says there's one thing about her that resonates with him the most. And he's here with us to tell us about that now. Welcome, Tom. Thanks so much for joining us.
3: Thanks for having me, Michelle.
2: And I'm sorry for your loss. I mean, we all thought we knew Dolly, but you did know Dolly, and it's a tough day. We met you because you co-wrote Dolly Parton's final book, which came out last year, Star of the Show, My Life on Stage. And across all the stories she shared, you told us that there was a theme of resilience. Why do you say that?
3: Well, she managed, you know, we all have hard times in our lives and stuff, and she always seemed to manage to bounce back and do it in a way that she, you know, advanced even farther than maybe she had before. I mean, you think about like the hard times she had in her duets with Porter Wagoner, and, you know, then when she broke out as a solo artist, she was in severe debt to him. And it was a really hard climb back. And of course, we all know she did very well in terms of her wealth. There was a period in 1982 when she had some health issues and she was trying to work through them, and a doctor had told her not to go on stage, and she did anyway and ended up having to have major surgery and was off the road for a number of months. And that incident, she really did a lot of reflecting while she was laid up. And if you'll remember, in 1987, when she took over the ABC variety show, there were all these media stories around how much weight she had lost and how skinny she was. And she had basically, during that period, decided, sort of made a prayer and committed herself to do a better job of taking care of herself, sleeping better, eating better. I mean, she used that health incident as a way to make herself stronger and better. So, and even after she took some time off from touring in the early 2000s, she came back and she was playing stadiums in Europe at the end of her touring career.
2: Wow.
3: So she always bounced back and did something bigger when she solved her issues.
2: Wow. You know, we all know her as this larger-than-life, bedazzled superstar. You had this very close experience working with her on the book, which is a much more intimate sort of project. What was she like offstage?
3: Well, she was kind of like, you know, offstage, she was kind of the same person, not quite as big, but she was personable and quick on her feet. And man, she was full of those Southernisms that in a way that only Dolly can, you know, say. So I had asked her at one point, you know, what's your sort of ritual before you go on stage? And she said, well, I pee and I pray.
2: Oh, wow.
3: And and I said, well, what is that prayer? And she said, well, I pray every time that God can work through me, and you know, the show can be of benefit to the people who are there. So it's like, well, that's cool.
2: You know, I've spoken with Dolly several times over the years, and one of the things that always struck me was how supportive she was of other artists reinterpreting her work. I mean, of course, you know, Whitney Houston, I Will Always Love You, and more recently, Beyoncé's cover of Jolene, which she appeared on and supported, even though, you know, there are some people who, you know, were throwing shade at it. And that made me think about an interview I had with her in 2009 when she told me how she approached her songwriting as a business. And let me just play that for you.
4: My songs are my children, as I say, and I expect them to support me when I'm old. And, you know, it's like my publishing and my songs is what I'm going to leave for my family. And to me, I was building a company. I'd already recorded that song, and I already had it published. I had 100% of the publishing.
2: She sure did. But did that business savvy come across when you worked with her?
3: Yeah, it definitely did. And she was aware, you know, as we were working, what the time frame was and, you know, how much time she had allotted to me and those kinds of things. And it was very clear that she was the one in charge, you know, and I made that clear to her as well, that it's like, yes, I'm helping you on this, but it's your book. So, you know, there were a couple times that we discussed things and topics that, you know, I thought were going to be a little dicey. Would she want to handle them or not? And invariably that, you know, she would make a business decision. But part of that business decision was not only about her money, but it was also about her audience and what her story might mean to them.
2: Hmm. You know, one thing I was curious about is that, you know, people call her Saint Dolly, right? I mean, she's that rare celebrity who becomes very wealthy, very famous, but still manages to be really beloved by seemingly everybody. And I just wonder why you think that is, or how is that?
3: I think a lot of it's because she invariably found a way to put a positive spin on it, even if she was sort of like putting somebody in their place. You know, she never lost her sense of humor, even in the middle of a whirlwind or something. But I also think she was just really connected. You know, she had a chapel in her office, and I got a chance to go in there way back. A few decades ago, I had a personal crisis and saw, you know, a counselor, a minister where I was living. And I walked into his office and felt this incredible calmness. And I felt that when I saw Dolly's chapel. I went in there, you know, kind of by myself just for a minute or two. And I just felt this enormous peace. And I think that she was just connected in that way. Mm-hmm. And ended up reflecting that in the way that she conducted herself.
2: Before we let you go, she obviously had a passion for literacy. She says that it arose from her, you know, her father, who didn't learn to read and write until, I think, later in life, if at all. And did that come across when you were working with her on your book?
3: It did. That was not a topic. I mean, we were talking about her concert life, so we didn't talk that much about it. But, yeah, she, you know, it was important to her. Like you said, her father could not read, and she knew what he had missed out on. But she also really cared about children, and this was her way to reach out to them since she didn't have her own. And I also think that, you know, yep, she wouldn't have been who she was if she, particularly in that business.
2: That's
3: thing.
2: Tom Rowland. He's a longtime country music journalist who worked with Dolly Parton on her final book, and this is NPR News.
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8: Live from NPR News in Washington, I'm Dave Mattingly. The Canadian government says it plans to enact billions of dollars worth of tariffs on more than 700 U.S. goods in response to President Trump. The Canadian tariffs will range from 15% to 50% and begin September 8th. Duties on imports of American steel and aluminum will double. Trump added 50% tariffs on scores of Canadian imports days ago. The Trump administration is preparing to remove about 200,000 immigration visas. That's according to an administration source familiar with the proposal but not authorized to speak on the record. It could be the largest revocation effort in U.S. history, as NPR's Sergio Martinez Beltran reports.
9: The State Department is working with the Department of Homeland Security to identify and revoke the visas of immigrants who came to the U.S. for tourism and business and later claimed asylum. Tom Pigott, a spokesperson for the State Department, says getting a visa to later seek asylum is fraud. And that's because people applying for a tourist visa have to say why they're coming to the U.S. And the government is arguing that if the person did not tell the immigration officer they were planning on claiming asylum, they have essentially lied. And that's enough to revoke a visa.
8: State health officials in Pennsylvania say the two people with measles who died were both unvaccinated. This is NPR News from Washington.
5: On WNYC in New York, 68 and sunny at 7:32. Good morning. I'm Michael Hill. Governor Kathy Hochul is clashing with Republican challenger Bruce Blakeman over a new state law curtailing immigration enforcement. WNYC's Jimmy Vilcon reports.
10: The Democratic governor says Nassau County, where Blakeman is county executive, is one of two places in the state that haven't said they're complying with new restrictions on cooperation with ICE. The state subpoenaed Nassau and upstate Rensselaer County about their ongoing work. Hochul says the state will take further action if needed.
11: No county executive should think that they are above the law in the state of New York.
10: Blakeman said at a campaign stop that cooperating with ICE has taken criminals off the streets.
12: We removed them from America, and we made safer communities by doing so.
10: Hochul says the police should focus on local crime instead of immigration enforcement.
5: Prospect Park has a brand new valve, and officials say it'll help reduce flooding in central Brooklyn. The nearly $1.5 million valve will maintain the levels in Brooklyn's only freshwater lake. During the summer, officials often have to add water to the pond, but the valve will help them cut off the flow ahead of heavy rainstorms. This will help reduce the load on the area's storm sewers. Officials say the valve will also help save about 800,000 gallons of water a day. New Jersey residents are facing more tornadoes than ever before. State climatologist data says the Garden State has seen an average of about 2.5 tornadoes a year since 1950. But so far this year, experts have recorded 4 already. That's on top of 3 last year. Stephen DiMartino is a meteorologist and resident of Monmouth County. He says he did not see this coming.
13: Never in a million years did I think that was going to be an issue when I was growing up.
5: According to state climatologist data, there were 18 tornadoes in 2023. That's the most on record. That includes a record-tying 7 in a single day, which had not happened since November 1989. Police are looking for a Bronx man they say shot 3 people in 3 days, killing 2 of them. The NYPD says the same suspect opened fire early Sunday inside a Brownsville grocery store and again just after midnight yesterday inside a South Bronx deli. A 44-year-old man was killed in the Brooklyn shooting. A 33-year-old man was killed in the Bronx shooting. Police have not identified either victim, but authorities say the suspect is 31-year-old Jesus Acosta. Police say he has the word Bronx and Bobby tattooed on his hand. Delays on downtown F trains and the Middle Village M train. Some downtown F trains will run on the C line from West 4th Street, Washington Square to J Street. Roads are mostly clear. Alternate side parking and the meters are in effect. 68 and sunny now, sunny and 82 today.
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2: This is Morning Edition from NPR News. I'm Michelle Martin.
1: And I'm Steve Inskeep. Good morning. South Carolina Republicans have chosen Senator Darlene Graham to run for their party in November. She was appointed to fill the Senate seat of her late brother Lindsey Graham, and the special election is to establish who has that job next year. Graham defeated Congressman Ralph Norman. South Carolina Public Radio's Luis Alfredo Garcia is covering this. Good morning.
14: Good morning. Thanks for having me.
1: Glad to have you. What did Darlene Graham say about her win?
14: So in her victory speech, she said she's ready to run and serve a full term.
15: We lost a giant in Lindsey. We've grieved as a family, and we've all grieved together as a state, haven't we? But tonight, you know what? We stand back up the way South Carolinians have done and look forward to the future.
14: So both Graham and Norman were making stops in different cities leading up to Tuesday, but Graham had the direct backing of President Donald Trump. And I mean, South Carolina is a solid red state where he's still influential.
16: Sure.
14: So he's, you know, he supported her appointment initially and then said at a rally in Myrtle Beach on Friday that he encouraged her to run. He straight up said, you know, he called her to run. And that northeast area of South Carolina where the rally was key to Graham's victory. The third place candidate in mm-hmm. the August 11th special primary election. Well, he won 8 Republican heavy counties in that area. And then he endorsed Graham. So she got a lot of those voters. Now she'll face Democratic nominee Annie Andrews in November.
17: So what do South Carolina voters tell you about why they supported her?
14: Bottom line, I was out at the polls talking to people on Tuesday. A lot of people liked that she was a political outsider, despite her brother's history. Trump's super PAC, MAGA Inc., spent more than $800,000 on the day before the election for get-out-the-vote robocalls and texts, so a lot of people were hearing about her leading up to Tuesday, and people felt like she stuck to conservative principles important to them, like her anti-abortion stance and being outspoken against illegal immigration. Now, Norman falls along the same lines in those regards. Mm-hmm. Nobody I talked to mentioned her recent debate performance where she said she was not that informed on national security after being asked about Taiwan and the South China Sea. A lot of South Carolinians were really focused on issues specifically pertaining to South Carolina. And of course, for some people, it was her connection to Lindsey Graham. He essentially raised her after their parents died, and some voters I talked to really took that story to heart.
17: Yeah, so you're telling me, I think this is bottom line, a story of name brands, one of the names being Graham, but the other name being Trump. What does this say about the power of the Trump endorsement?
14: Well, to get there, we have to go back a couple months. So the candidate he first backed in the GOP gubernatorial runoff back in June lost. He actually ended up endorsing both candidates for governor shortly before that election. So now with Graham's win, he's taken some credit. He essentially cultivated her campaign. He called her and encouraged her to run. And we're seeing this in other places, too. We're seeing this in Oklahoma. Mike Mazzei, the Republican candidate for governor who Trump backed, he won the primary there by a very close margin and will be on the ballot. He'll face Democratic nominee Oklahoma House Minority Leader Cindy Munson. And it's a big victory for Trump here in the state, especially when leading up to Tuesday, polls hadn't really been released and nobody really knew how this race was going to go. It's a big victory for him.
17: Okay. South Carolina Public Radio's Luis Alfredo Garcia in Columbia, South Carolina. Thank you so much. Appreciate it.
14: Thank you.

0: It's Morning Edition on WNYC. I'm Michael Hill. As climate change makes New York City increasingly vulnerable to flash flooding, a group of volunteers in one of Queens' largest parks is working to remove invasive plants from a massive reservoir. WNYC's Liam Quigley reports it's part of the city's changing approach to preserve its remaining wetlands.
1: In the middle of Highland Park in Queens, the Ridgewood Reservoir is teeming with thousands of lizards, as well as snapping turtles, crawfish, and other creatures you rarely see in the five boroughs.
2: This thing is one of its kind. This I've never seen.
1: Some of the organisms here are surprising even to volunteers like Soph Hart. She's speaking with me while holding a 3-foot-wide blob-like gelatinous invertebrate that's spilling from her hands.
3: This is a magnificent bryozoan. That's so cool. That's crazy. I've been waiting all summer to see one.
1: More than a century ago, the basin supplied drinking water to most of Brooklyn, but now volunteers like Soph are hoping it can absorb more of the city's floodwater during storms. As part of that effort, they've spent the summer clearing out more than 15,000 cubic feet of Phragmites, a tall invasive grass which covers lots of the reservoir. Matt Molina with the group NYC H2O says the volunteer work is helping. By weeding out the invasive plants, he says there's now more space for native ones in the basin.
4: We're going to see more such plants that have just native plants that have been able to seed themselves just because we've created the space for them.
1: And that makes it better at absorbing rainwater and blunting the impact of heavy storms that are more often overwhelming the city's sewer system.
4: You have a 50-acre wetland which manages water right here. Otherwise, it would go downhill and flood the neighborhoods down the hill, namely Cypress Hills in East New York, for sure. So this is also an incredible piece of green infrastructure.
1: Volunteers say their work is improving biodiversity in the reservoir, but it's not always pretty. That included an incident earlier this summer where a snapping turtle killed a swan in the reservoir.
5: They murked the swan.
6: Yeah. It was dead in the water.
1: The dead swan in the water is just the latest sign of a place that's becoming a little closer to what nature intended. Liam Quigley, WNYC News.
7: They're the biggest spiders that I've ever seen.
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1: 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Ben Furness of Transportation Alternatives discusses their campaign to protect riders and pedestrians from those kinds of deadly accidents. That's the Brian Lehrer Show this morning at 10 on WNYC. 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
2: In 2012, the jazz pianist Robert Glasper unveiled his hugely influential Black Radio project, in which the five-time Grammy winner drew on soul, funk, hip-hop, and pop. 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He's the vocalist on this version of an early David Bowie song, Letter to Hermione, from Glasper's first Black Radio album.

That's Letter to Hermione by Robert Glasper, featuring Bilal. 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
5: Good morning. Dolly Parton's dream of stardom began as a young girl on her front porch in East Tennessee.
6: I was pretending I was singing, you know, on the Grand Ole Opry, or I didn't really even know what all I was doing, except that I felt like I was entertaining.
5: The legendary singer, songwriter, and actor has died at the age of 80. I'm Michael Hill. It's Morning Edition from NPR and WNYC in New York. The Trump administration prepares to cancel 200,000 immigration visas nationwide. It would be the largest revocation effort in U.S. history. And the Working Families Party is putting a call out to everyday New Jerseyans who want to run in primaries against establishment Democrats. It's Wednesday, August 26th. The news is next.
7: Live from NPR News in Washington, I'm Windsor Johnston. Canada is retaliating against President Trump's latest tariffs with new duties on nearly $20 billion worth of American imports. The measures are set to take effect in 2 weeks as the trade dispute between the longtime allies deepens. NPR Stephen Bisaha reports the bigger economic risk comes if both countries start targeting more important exports.
8: $20 billion won't have a huge impact on the U.S. economy. Canada will feel a little more because their economy is a little smaller. And again, they're not really hitting the pain points yet with goods they're targeting. But if the trade war ratchets up and brings in other goods like American cars or Canadian oil, that could have a bigger effect. But for businesses who've been dealing with a year and a half of tariff ups and downs now, this is still a lot of uncertainty.
7: NPR Stephen Bisaha reporting. A candidate backed by President Trump won the Republican runoff in Oklahoma on Tuesday, with voters choosing their nominee for governor in a tight race. Grayson Wheeler with member station KOSU reports the contest now moves to November, with Democrats looking to win back the office for the first time since 2011.
9: As the counts flowed in, former State Senator Mike Mazie and current Oklahoma Attorney General Gentner Drummond were never more than a few points apart. The difference came down to around 2,000 votes. In the end, Mazie won, according to a race call by the Associated Press.
10: And thanks, of course, to President Donald J. Trump for helping us across the finish line.
9: Mazie pulled an endorsement from Trump ahead of the June primary, bolstering him in a crowded field. Drummond has drawn the president's ire, most recently for trying to halt construction on a controversial Trump-backed aluminum smelter. Mazie will face Democrat Cindy Munson and three independent candidates in November. For NPR News, I'm Grayson Wheeler in Oklahoma City.
7: The head of Instagram took the stand on Monday in a federal trial pitting four states against Meta. Rachel Miro from member station KQED reports the company is accused of designing Facebook and Instagram to hook children and then lied about it.
11: CEO Adam Mosseri spent his first hour on the stand answering for internal chats in which Instagram safety staff discussed scrubbing presentations before executives saw them. One chat cited litigation risk for Mosseri specifically. Asked whether lawyers review documents before they reach him, Mosseri said he wouldn't be surprised. Quote, a lot of people see documents before they come to me. And he also said he's never asked anyone to bring him less IRS information. This is the first of thousands of lawsuits in this litigation to go to trial. Four states claim Meta collected data from children under 13 and lied about how safe its products are for kids. For NPR News, I'm Rachel Miro in Oakland.
7: This is NPR.
5: On WNYC, 69 and sunny at 4 minutes after 8. Good morning, I'm Michael Hill. An investigation is underway this morning after two men were wounded in an early morning shooting in Queens. The NYPD says officers responded to an assault in progress around 1:30 this morning on Steinway between 28th and 30th Avenues in Astoria. Police say a 24-year-old man was shot in the right leg and a 19-year-old suffered gunshot wounds to his arm and left leg. Police say both victims are in stable condition and hospitals. Authorities say a person of interest is now in police custody. It's still unclear what sparked the shooting. The MTA is offering year-round direct service to Montauk on weekdays starting in September. WNYC's Ramsey Khalife has more.
1: It's a big win for fans of the film Eternal Sunshine of the Spotless Mind.
12: Meet me in Montauk.
1: The LIRR's Montauk branch is a popular route for tourists headed out east in the summer. The MTA currently offers one direct train out of Penn Station on the line during the warm season. During the off months, riders have to make at least one transfer to get out to the tip of Long Island. But that's about to change. Now they'll start offering a direct train to Montauk every weekday, all year round. It'll leave Penn at 5:13 p.m. and take just over 3 hours. MTA officials say the direct service comes as they're working on other improvements to LIRR infrastructure out east.
5: From Jolene to 9 to 5, Dolly Parton's music filled Lucinda's in the East Village last night. Fans gathered at the country bar after news that the music icon had died at the age of 80. Matt Michaels was there with his friend, East Village resident Sean Naughton. Michaels says Parton's resilience and acceptance of others fit the spirit of New York.
13: She fought every step of the way and stayed positive, like Sean said, every step of the way. And embraced all people. Right? What's New York?
5: Parton was a Tennessee icon, but New York claimed her too. She once had her own limited edition Metro card. Brooklyn hosted an annual Dolly lookalike contest. Last night, the Empire State Building was sparkling pink in her honor. Subway delays this morning. Check your commute before you head out. NJ Transit says its main Bergen County line, the 826 a.m. arrival to Hoboken is 15 minutes late. The roads are mostly clear. Alternate side parking and the meters are in effect. 69 and sunny. Sunny and 82 today with a calm wind. And tomorrow, a chance of showers, then showers likely, and maybe a thunderstorm by noon. A high near 82 with high winds and a chance of rain and showers at night. And then on Friday, slight chances of morning rush shower and afternoon showers. Sunshine, 82.
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0: 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I'm Steve Inskeep.
16: And I'm Michelle Martin. Good morning. There are so many aspects of Dolly Parton's life to celebrate and mourn today. Her talents as a singer, songwriter, and musician, her philanthropy, her career as a businesswoman, theme park owner. She died yesterday in Nashville at the age of 80. According to a statement from a representative, she had recently been diagnosed with cancer. She drew on her own life for some of her most popular songs, like Jolene, which was inspired by a bank teller who seemed to have a crush on her husband. Jolene.

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1: And this is WNYC. Coming up on 8:20 on this Wednesday morning. Later on, Morning Edition, the Trump administration plans to revoke large numbers of immigration visas.
2: The primary objective here is to cut down on fraud, to make sure that when people apply for a visa, they abide by the terms of that visa.
1: A State Department spokesperson says many immigrants claim to be short-term visitors only to later seek asylum. That story in about 15 minutes on WNYC. Then on the BBC News Hour at 9, a fire at one of Pakistan's main hospitals has killed at least 14 newborn babies. Studies show a new shingles vaccine can lower the risk of heart disease. All that and more, the BBC News Hour, beginning at 9 on WNYC.
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1: Multiple subway delays, so check before you head out the door this morning. Alternate side parking and the meters are in effect. We're at 70 degrees right now with some sunshine out there, bright sunshine. On our way to more bright sunshine today with a high temperature of 82. Rather mild for this late.

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2: And this is WNYC in New York. Call your senator, New Jersey Senator Andy Kim. That's on the Brian Lehrer Show this morning at 10 right here on WNYC. We have alternate side parking and the meters. They are in effect. We're looking at your commute this morning on the subways, and we have multiple subway delays, 4, 5, and L. This is WNYC in New York, 70 degrees with sunny skies in Soho.
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5: Live from NPR News in Washington, I'm Dave Mattingly. It's unclear why CIA Director John Ratcliffe was in Russia's capital this week. NPR's Charles Maines in Moscow says the CIA isn't commenting.
6: In brief comments to the Washington Post, Kremlin spokesman Dmitry Peskov said Ratcliffe's trip to Russia involved contacts between security services, later telling Russian state media that President Vladimir Putin did not meet with the CIA director. The press was tipped off to Ratcliffe's arrival after flight radar trackers showed a U.S. military transport plane had arrived at Moscow's Vnukovo Airport Tuesday morning. The aircraft departed Moscow later that afternoon. Media speculation has since swirled, with reports suggesting Ratcliffe had come to deliver a message on anything from Russia's war in Ukraine to the U.S. conflict with Iran or negotiate the release of American prisoners in Russia. The CIA declined comment when approached by NPR. Charles Maines, NPR News, Moscow.
5: Dan J. Sullivan will be one of the candidates listed on Alaska's November ballot for the U.S. Senate. The retired teacher has advanced from the state's open primary. His name will appear alongside former Democratic Congresswoman Mary Peltola and the incumbent Republican senator with the same name, Dan Sullivan. Republicans have criticized the candidacy of Dan J. Sullivan, saying it's an attempt to confuse voters. This is NPR News.
2: On WNYC in New York, 70 with sunny skies at 8:32. Good morning. I'm Michael Hill. In the news this morning, New York City housing court judges will fast-track repair cases for tenants living in some dangerous apartment buildings. That's according to an announcement from the Mamdani administration and court officials. The arrangement will compel landlords of buildings to appear in court within 5 days after tenants allege certain hazardous conditions. Those include broken elevators, vacate orders, and heat or hot water failures. Industry groups representing landlords say the many building owners lack money to make necessary repairs. Governor Kathy Hochul is promoting a new state law that as of yesterday prohibits local police from having formal agreements with ICE. The Democratic governor says the law will help build public trust and protect New Yorkers from aggressive immigration enforcement.
7: Local police will assist ICE only if a real crime has been committed. But on civil immigration matters, ICE is on their own.
2: But some Republicans say the law will hurt public safety because it will make it harder to coordinate with ICE about immigrants arrested for crimes. Several sheriffs in the state say they'll file a legal challenge. State Attorney General Tish James subpoenaed several Republican-controlled counties, including Nassau, where County Executive Bruce Blakeman is challenging Hochul for governor. The governor says there could be further legal action. Mayor Mamdani says he'll make 1,000 discounted tickets to the U.S. Open available later this morning. Tickets go on sale at 10 at the U.S. Open's website. They'll cost $100 each, and they'll be available on a first-come, first-served basis. Mayor Mamdani says the partnership with the United States Tennis Association intends to make access to the tournament more affordable to people who live in the host city.
8: And we're excited about this because part of the beauty of living in our city is also the exposure to some of the greatest sporting events across the world. And the U.S. Open is one that so many New Yorkers have fond memories of.
2: Tickets to the tournament have gotten more and more expensive over the years. New Yorkers can buy up to 2 tickets each. The dream has ended for New Jersey in the Little League World Series this year. Bayonne Little League fell 6-0 to the team from Hamilton, Ohio last night in a win-or-go-home game. And residents from the Garden State had rallied behind the home team. It was undefeated before the series. Alternate side parking and the meters are in effect. We're at 70 degrees right now with sunshine in Soho on our way to a sunny day with a high temperature of 82. Then tomorrow, chance of showers and maybe some thunderstorms too, a high near 82 with high winds.
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9: It's Morning Edition from NPR News. I'm Steve Inskeep.
10: And I'm Michelle Martin. Good morning. The Trump administration is preparing to revoke up to 200,000 immigration visas.
9: If the United States really revoked that many, it would be the largest revocation effort in U.S. history. Immigration attorneys are questioning how much it would really affect immigrants.
10: NPR immigration correspondent Sergio Martinez-Beltran is here now to talk more about this. Good morning, Sergio.
11: Good morning, Michelle.
10: So why does the government want to revoke so many visas?
11: The Trump administration says they are tackling immigration fraud, and the State Department is working with the Department of Homeland Security to identify and revoke the visas of immigrants who came to the U.S. for tourism and business and later claimed asylum. Tom Pigott, a spokesperson for the State Department, says getting a visa to later seek asylum is fraud. And that's because people applying for a tourist visa have to say why they're coming to the U.S. And the government is arguing that if the person did not tell the immigration officer they were planning on claiming asylum, they have essentially lied. And that's enough to revoke a visa.
10: Do we have a sense of how many people will be affected?
11: You know, Pigott says that 200,000 revocations will not happen in one fell swoop, but on a rolling basis. Still, Michelle, for many immigration attorneys, this latest move is performative. Here's what California-based attorney Nicolette Glazer told me.
12: This is a completely empty effort. It doesn't have any consequences. The way I understand the law and the way the law has been applied since at least I started practicing, which was about 25 years ago, this revocation of a visa has zero relevance for anything that can happen on this side of the entry, meaning with respect to status, any applications for relief or anything like that.
11: If an immigrant overstays their short-term visa, they are already breaking the law. So this new policy is just revoking visas that are already invalid.
10: So Sergio, circling back to something the administration has said regarding fraud, is it true that fraud is rampant in immigration?
11: So fraud does happen in the immigration system. People sometimes misrepresent material facts to get a benefit or a status they would not be eligible for otherwise. And there's this narrative out there that people apply for asylum to buy time and be able to eventually adjust their status. But even a report from the Government Accountability Office from 2015 shows that termination of asylum cases due to fraud are extremely rare. The State Department, though, has been using the specific case of Beto Coral. He's a Colombian national who came to the U.S. in 2015, and a few months before his stay was set to expire, he applied for asylum.
10: But that suggests that people's status could change while they're here, couldn't it? I mean, that circumstances could lead them to become targeted in such a way that would lead them to apply for asylum. But having said that, could this policy change lead to more people being arrested?
11: Yeah, presumably. For the last year and a half, the Trump administration has been trying to arrest, detain, and deport as many immigrants as possible, even when they are legally present in the U.S. or in the process of adjusting their status. Last month, Michelle, the Trump administration arrested nearly 50,000 immigrants. That's a monthly record in the second Trump term, according to an analysis by the Associated Press of arrest data. Many of these arrests have happened through partnerships between ICE and local law enforcement agencies across the country, which is a low-profile strategy that has proven to be very effective.
10: That is NPR Sergio Martinez-Beltran. Sergio, thank you.
11: You're welcome.
9: Let's talk about this some more now with Tommy Pigott, who is the State Department spokesman. Welcome back to the program.
13: Thanks for having me on.
9: Would you give me an idea of what it is that the government is trying to accomplish with this move?
13: The primary objective here is to cut down on fraud, to make sure that when people indicate something to us when they apply for a visa, that when they're here, they abide by the terms of that visa. One of the things that was just described was saying, if someone's applying for a tourist or business visa, that itself is temporary by its nature. It's given under the expectation and the clear expectation that someone returns home. So if they come to the United States and present something different, apply for a permanent status, that indicates a misrepresentation to the consular officer that was made, and therefore could be grounds for looking at that and saying, is a revocation appropriate of that visa?
9: I could definitely imagine somebody planning in advance to get a tourist visa and then apply for asylum later. But we can also imagine in a fast-changing world that someone came to the United States and then needed to apply for asylum. Are you going to presume that people committed fraud if this pattern comes up at all?
13: Well, look, asylum cases will still be adjudicated. That's something that happens through DHS. But fundamentally, once again, if someone indicates a desire to stay permanently in the United States, then that visa, which is given on the express condition that someone's going to be returning home after a certain period of time, is no longer applicable.
9: As you know, many non-citizens here, such as some of these visa holders, I would presume, are connected to U.S. citizens. The asylum seeker is their brother or their cousin, or in some cases, even their employee, someone close to them. What do you say to American citizens who may feel their lives are disrupted by this move?
13: Well, again, fundamentally, this is meant to ensure that if someone is here on a short-term visa that indicates a desire to stay permanently, then that short-term visa no longer reflects actually what their desire is here. It is important to point out, and this is something the deputy secretary has spoken to, that we do see a large number of frivolous asylum claims. Part of what we want to do here is make sure we have a system in place that is able to properly go through both asylum claims, properly give people visas that actually apply to their circumstances. I think that's a common sense approach. Let's just make sure we actually have an appropriate understanding of who's actually in this country.
9: Many people voted for President Trump on immigration issues, and what they wanted was for serious criminals to be removed from the country. And some people expressed concern that the immigration sweep has gone far beyond that. What would you say to people who might look at this and think this is just another way of going after somebody who has a technical paperwork problem?
13: I think the way that you ensure that you have a system that both works but also has a secure border, both at the southwest border but also who we're allowing legally, is to have consistency, is to make sure that laws are enforced, enforced fairly, enforced across the board. And that's what we're doing. I would also note that much of what we're doing from visas has to do with revoking visas from people with criminal activity, including DUIs, assaults, and thefts. So, of course, we're going after those that are breaking the law, undermining our national security. But importantly, to have a system that functions, we need systems that make sense, and we need to cut down on fraud and abuse. And that's exactly what we're committed to do.
9: Is part of the larger goal here to tell the world or potential asylum seekers, listen, we're just not open, we're not available to you?
13: Part of the goal here is certainly to say, if you are intending on misrepresenting yourself to the United States, there will be consequences. So that is certainly part of the goal.
9: But do I understand the larger picture here? The United States is also pausing asylum interviews, limiting the kinds of refugees that would be welcome in the United States, in some cases saying only people from South Africa would be welcome, that sort of thing.
13: Look, when it comes to each one of these different statuses, we did see under the previous administration what was, in our view, an abuse of many of these legal pathways. And part of what we have to have here is a reevaluation. That is true. Making sure that we're bringing to an end the era of mass migration, which we view as not helping the United States, not helping people, but actually helping to facilitate a lot of the insidious actors that work to profit off of mass migration. So we're going to make sure that we have policies in place that bring the era of mass migration to an end. And that includes, in our view, certain pathways that were quote unquote legal pathways, but that we viewed were abused by the previous administration. And we view are bringing back more into line what they were meant to do historically, meant to do in law, meant to do in practice.
9: Tommy Pigott is the State Department spokesman. Thanks for your time.
13: Thanks for having me on.
9: This is NPR News.
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0: 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And the estate of Joan B. Kroc, whose bequest serves as an enduring investment in the future of public radio and seeks to help NPR be the model for high-quality journalism in the 21st century.
2: It's Morning Edition on WNYC in New York. Good morning, I'm Michael Hill. We are weeks away from this year's midterm elections, but some progressive groups in New Jersey already have their eyes set on 2027's election cycle. WNYC's Mike Hayes explains.
14: The New Jersey Working Families Party has for years recruited and backed candidates to run as progressive outsiders for everything from school board to town council to Congress. Antoinette Miles is the organization's state director. She says this year is different.
15: We have a specific eye to the legislature with the notion that we want better lawmakers so that we can have better policies at the state level.
14: Every seat on the state assembly and Senate will be up for re-election next year. And so this month, Miles says working families put out a call out for everyday New Jerseyans who want to run in Democratic primaries against entrenched incumbent candidates backed by party power brokers.
15: For so long, it seems like the political machines have always had a monopoly on who gets elected and how they get elected.
14: What about those establishment Democrats who progressives are running against? Somerset County Democratic Committee Chair Peg Schaefer says she welcomes the challenge.
16: Having been involved with county party organization and state party organizations for as long as I have, I believe in the system.
14: Schaefer says what matters most to her is Democrats put the best candidates forward next November. Mike Hayes, WNYC News.

0: This was one of the many families that were outside, and this man wanted to speak to us about the death of his baby girl.
1: Yes, she was my baby girl. This happened at 5:30 to 6:30 in the morning. There was a noise, but they didn't let anyone go near that side. The rescue staff came very late. The government machinery, the fire brigade has come very late. People looked after themselves. Here, my wife had given birth 3 days ago and was staying in a private room. This happened at 6 o'clock in the morning. The baby girl was born 3 days ago. They should have had better safety measures, and they all arrived very late.
2: Carrie, it is an appalling tragedy, but that criticism there that the emergency services were apparently slow to arrive, and also some complaints about the ward that people couldn't get out. Tell us a bit more about that.
0: Yes, so firstly on the rescue services, when we spoke to people there, quite a few people said exactly what that gentleman said, that the fire had started at around 6 o'clock in the morning. The suggestion is that they said that they didn't see the emergency services for over an hour at the site. Now, that's disputed by the authorities, who say that the emergency services came within 6 minutes of the emergency call being made. So clearly that will be a major source for the investigation about what happened and how quickly people responded and got there to help. But we did hear from people at the scene who said that they had either got themselves out or other patients had also helped to get them out too.
2: Yeah. Carrie, I'm sorry to cut you off. We're going to have to leave it there. We're out of time, I'm afraid. That was Carrie Davis, our correspondent, joining us live from Islamabad. You're listening to Newsnet.
3: 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Today on the Brian Lehrer Show, up next, deadly e-bike hit and runs. Ben Furness of Transportation Alternatives discusses how to protect riders and pedestrians. Plus, New York Times health reporter Ronnie Karen Rabin talks about a new study showing greater numbers of Americans suffering from the effects of cannabis use as access to and dosages of the drug grow. Those conversations and more at 10. 72 and sunny now, sunny and 82 today.
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It's the Brian Lehrer Show on WNYC. Good morning, everyone. You know, Dolly Parton was so iconic that I'm sure it did not surprise you when the news of her death yesterday wasn't just a big story like in the entertainment media or celebrity sites, right? It was a big story on the news channels. It's on the front page of the New York Times. It was the lead story on All Things Considered yesterday. Did you hear that beautiful 12-minute remembrance right at the top of the show? Very few people get that on ATC. But I suspect none of that probably surprises you. But I was listening to a sportscast on the radio yesterday afternoon where the announcer was giving the headlines and said, this happened in baseball, that happened in football, and Dolly Parton died today. And then last night, I opened a climate newsletter that I read, Heat Map, climate newsletter by Robinson Meyer, who's been on the show, and he wrote, I was planning on writing about a different topic today, and then Dolly Parton died. He wrote, so voluminous and impressive was her legacy that I don't even have to stretch much to find an energy or climate angle in it. For example, he spotlights the lead single off her final album, where the studiously apolitical musician confronted the prospect of a burning world. And he cites the lyrics, now I ain't one for speaking out much, but that don't mean I don't stay in touch. Liar, liar, the world's on fire. What we going to do when it all burns down? And the Heat Map site added this. Have you seen this yet? It says that in a fluke, the next tropical cyclone to form in the Atlantic Ocean will be named Dolly. So thank you, Robinson Meyer and Heat Map. And isn't that crazy? The names were chosen a long time ago, but the next Atlantic storm, as the liars lie and the world is on fire, the next Atlantic storm, if it becomes a hurricane, will be Hurricane Dolly.

0: At the end of the show today, we will open up the phones on what Dolly Parton meant to you. But we start here. It's our monthly Call Your Senator segment. My questions and yours for New Jersey Senator Andy Kim. New Jerseyans first priority, but anyone may call or text with a question for Senator Kim at 212-433-WNYC, 212-433-9692. Among my topics for him, remember how yesterday was supposed to be Economic D-Day against Iran and any country allowing trade with Iran? We did do a big thing about it on the show. Does anybody think any place feels like Normandy in 1944 today? Also, the senator's new bills to cover all kids with health insurance and more seniors with home care, long-term care for Medicare. And in the interest of funding things like that, what is his Democratic Party prepared to do, if anything, about the $40 trillion national debt? We hit that unfortunate milestone, scary milestone, last week. Senator Kim, we always appreciate that you do this. Welcome back to WNYC.
1: Hi, thanks so much for having me back on, Brian.
0: Last time you were here, you were just introducing Medicids, universal health insurance for all children in the United States, up to age 26. Remind us of the basics, and is there anything new about whether you might get enough Republican votes to pass it?
1: Well, thanks for raising this again. As we talked about before, I introduced a piece of legislation called Medikids, which would guarantee health care for every child in this country. There are 4.4 million American kids that don't have health insurance, and that's just absolutely abysmal in the richest, most powerful country in the world. So yes, you know, we've been making some good progress. I've been talking to a number of my colleagues. Right now, we're not in session, so unable to have as many of those as I'd like now, but we've gotten several more senators on board. We are continuing to spread the word, and just largely what it's doing is exactly what we wanted, which is sparking a national discussion about guaranteed care, especially for our kids at a time when we're seeing, you know, more and more challenges for children when it comes to health and mental health. This would provide mental health coverage. It would provide dental coverage, vision coverage. As kids are going back to school, I'm hearing from teachers and parents that are talking about all the strains that come with healthcare for our kids. So I've been really blown away by the support and the interest in Medikids over the last couple weeks.
0: Yeah. But, you know, since you introduced it last month, I have been looking to see if this kind of really blows up as an issue. Like, as Democrats try to win the congressional majorities in the midterms, I wondered, is this going to become a defining campaign talking point? It's not Medicare for all with all its controversial aspects. Mm-hmm. We're just for universal health care for American kids. I thought Democrats might start saying, while the other party is not. But I don't see it catching on in that way for candidates. Why do you think not? Or am I missing it?
1: No, I've seen a number of candidates referencing this, but right now, you know, we're in the thick of the election, and the election right now is a lot about this referendum on Trump. Now, as I said, I do want this to be something that is raised as a vision for what it is that we want to accomplish. So where I'm setting this up for is when we hopefully take back gavels in the House and the Senate as we flip the majorities. I want this to be one of those top bills that the next Congress pushes on. So that's been my effort, has been focused on lining this up for legislation. I designed this not to be a messaging bill, but to actually be implementable. And so that's the broader push right now. And there is a very active debate and discussion right now about what we would do with having the majority in Congress, which we absolutely need to have a strategy and a plan on to address the affordability challenges of families and so many other issues that are out there.
0: Listener writes, hey, Senator Kim, why not just get on board with Medicare for all?
1: Yeah, look, I'm very supportive of universal health care, and if we can do it through single payer, through Medicare for All, I'd be supportive of that. But what I think right now, when I'm thinking through what we can pass through a very divided Congress right now, about also putting forth our strongest argument when it comes to guaranteed care, which I think is one that would be very difficult for others to be able to fight against, and also just widening that coalition and mm-hmm. be able to bring more right. Democratic colleagues of mine on board with the idea of guaranteed care. I think we're moving the needle forward to that universal care that we need.
0: Because there's always more political sympathy for kids. And I just see last week, you in the Senate and Congresswoman Debbie Dingell in the House introduced your bill called the Medicare at Home Bill to establish in-home long-term care services as part of Medicare for seniors with disabilities. That kind of care has never been in Medicare. Explain what Medicare at Home would be.
1: Absolutely. So while I am the father of a 9-year-old and a 10-year-old, so I think a lot about healthcare for kids, which I channel through MediKids Act, I'm also the son of an Alzheimer's patient. My dad has Alzheimer's. It's been excruciatingly difficult as he's been descending and all the challenges with that. It's also been, you know, really financially catastrophic for our family and for millions of other families that are out there. Right now, we have 7 million people with Alzheimer's. We expect that to go to 14 million in the next two decades. Many, many more with dementia and Parkinson's and other degenerative diseases. We are not ready for this as a country. We are not prepared at all in terms of the care we can provide for our loved ones, but also financially, this could very much bankrupt our country. So what I'm trying to do is get ahead of this. I'm a big believer in that Gretzky skate to where the puck is going. And where the puck is going when it comes to our health care in this country is terrifying. And so I'm trying to be able to provide more care, more accessibility to more and more families, especially when it comes to at-home care, which is by far the preferred venue for care for aging Americans. But it's also so much cheaper. And it's something that can be so beneficial on a number of fronts. But right now, Medicare doesn't cover so much of what is needed. And that's what the Medicare at Home Act does. It provides greater amounts of care for different things that are needed for people who can't handle and do the daily activities of their life, like getting in and out of bed, providing services in those types of ways for food and for housekeeping, to be able to just make sure that they can be able to live a life of dignity and decency as they age.
0: A Wayne Gretzky hockey clip reference was not what I expected in this segment, but there it was. But in terms of looking where the puck is actually going, listener writes, trillion here, trillion there starts to add up. So Medicare and Social Security are already the most expensive things the federal government spends money on. How much, and I know you just claimed it would save money, but how much would this cost Medicare at Home and how would you pay for it?
1: Yeah, so, you know, we're still working through those numbers just because there's a lot of calculations. Because as I said, if we can have more and more people stay at home, we actually can save a lot in terms of overall healthcare costs, in terms of what Medicare and especially Medicaid is paying out. So I understand it's an investment, but it's one that I think will benefit us in the long run. And that's what we're trying to calculate out right now, because just putting someone in a nursing home is exorbitantly more expensive, multiple times more expensive. And as I said, we also just don't have the number of facilities as we see in aging society. So look, I get it. I understand. But you know, what's the alternative here? Having millions of aging Americans with significant degenerative diseases unable to access any type of care. We will see an explosion one way or another in Medicaid then, as more and more families have to basically bankrupt themselves to be eligible for these services. Why not bring it further in to be able to prevent that type of financial catastrophe for millions of families? And again, one way or another, we're going to pay for this, and it's better to do it in a way that is cheaper and, frankly, more desirable.
0: Another listener asks in a text, can you ask about saving Social Security without cuts or means testing? And just by way of background, for listeners who don't know, you've seen the bond markets react to the news last week that the national debt hit $40 trillion for the first time. Mortgages and other interest rates are up. 20% of the government's budget now goes just for interest on the debt, I saw. And Trump and the Republicans who are in control continue to spend more on each year's spending programs than the government collects in tax revenues. But is your party, the Democrats, proposing anything to address this before it becomes a financial crisis, or the elderly programs we have to be means tested or cut as the listener points out?
1: Yeah, you know, absolutely. This is something that we need to be able to push forward on. For instance, I'll give you a specific example. You know, the listener raised about Social Security. It would be absolutely a dereliction of duty if the Congress and leadership in the executive are unable to be able to solve this problem, and we see cuts to benefits and other types of reductions. That would be absolutely horrific, especially given the affordability challenges that we have. You know, one clear thing that we could do is, for instance, right now we see the cap in terms of the FICA tax when it comes to Social Security at, you know, $184,500. We can lift that cap and ensure that those that are earning more money in this country are going to pay, you know, their fair share rather than just capping it and giving them a break on that front. That's something that could immediately overnight really be able to help so many people be able to also just increase the ability to have solvency for Social Security. So that is a plan on the books, on the idea of raising that, allowing that cap to come, allowing for the tax to come back in for incomes above some amount, around $400,000, is one of the proposals that's out there. So those earning more than $400,000 that they would have to pay into Social Security again for that type of income. And that is something I think is very reasonable. It's fair, and it's something that I think can put us on the kind of path to be able to ensure the solvency of Social Security. So that's a very concrete example of what we're trying to push forward on that would be able to ensure that benefit for so many millions of Americans.
0: And a partisan difference right there, because I
1: presume
0: very few Republicans support that kind of tax the rich proposal.
1: Yeah, that's exactly right. But they give no alternative to what we can do when addressing Social Security. And, you know, I still hear, you know, whispers through the Capitol from the Republicans about privatizing Social Security or other aspects. And again, you know, that just undermines the very nature of having this benefit there as a foundation. When we think through just how many seniors were living in poverty prior to Social Security. I mean, it was absolutely insane, double-digit numbers. Do we still have challenges when it comes to seniors and poverty and affordability? Yes, but we need to make sure we're trying to close that gap rather than widening it.
0: Let me turn the listener's question on its head. Why not means test Social Security? Like for people who've got fat 401ks, or healthy pensions in their retirement, why not move some of that money out of their pockets so it's solvent for everybody else?
1: Well, look, you know, the thing about Social Security, it's an earned benefit. You know, we pay into this. You know, that is part of the contract that we have with one another on that front. So, look, like we want to make sure that, you know, that there is that sense of responsibility, that if you pay into it, that you have a sense of what you're going to be eligible for, and just to be able to make sure. And like, look, we do try to make sure that people are able to get a fair amount and especially be able to live off from. So, yes, you know, for those that are on the lower spectrum of financial support, you know, we're trying to make sure that they're getting at least be able to have that foundation that they can build off from. But when it comes to overall, like I think what we have has been working. We just need to make sure that we are increasing the cost of living adjustments, that we are continuing to grow with the level of costs that are out there, as well as, you know, being able to ensure it's guaranteed so people can plan around it, so they don't have to worry whether or not it's going to be there for them, which a lot of, you know, a lot of not just seniors, but a lot of younger Americans are worried, myself and others. Sure. Our generation, we're wondering, is it going to be there for us, just given the trajectory that we see right now? And that should never be in question.
0: Here's a constituent with a healthcare cost question, Danusha in Patterson. You're on WNYC with Senator Andy Kim. Hi, Danusha.
2: Hi, I'm low income, and I have been told before healthcare procedures, one cost, and after it takes place, without any changes, I'm given a different, much higher cost. And I've tried to contact your office and other elected officials, and no one has responded. Do you have any suggestions for me?
1: Yeah, well, Danusha, thanks for raising it, and I'll absolutely make sure that we're getting back to you. We very much pride ourselves in being able to respond to constituents about their needs. You know, when it comes to the federal level, we can certainly try to engage in your particular case and see why it is that

0: have a system that gives that sense of assuredness to patients about what's going to come out of their pocket. So absolutely, we've been pushing, and we passed legislation that would stop surprise billing. There's still more implementation issues we need to do on that front. And there is a bipartisan group of members of Congress that are pushing for greater price transparency when it comes to procedures, when it comes to prescription drugs and others. So know that we're pushing in that direction. But when it comes to your specific case, absolutely, we'll make sure I circle back up with WNYC, see if we can get your information and see what we can do to help.
1: Yeah, we'll get that to you from Danusha off the air. We'll continue in a minute with our monthly Call Your Senator segment with New Jersey Senator Andy Kim, 212-433-WNYC. Call or text your senator from New Jersey or anywhere else, honestly. 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
1: 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My column this week is going to be about the new measles deaths in Pennsylvania and related developments. 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

0: Brian Lehrer on WNYC with our monthly Call Your Senator segment. My questions and yours for Senator Andy Kim from New Jersey, 212-433-WNYC, call or text. Hey, I want to ask you about something that's just breaking this morning, and I'll understand if you haven't even seen it yet, because it came out just before we went on the air. There is a New Jersey angle. The out-of-court settlement by Meta with New Jersey's Attorney General and other states' AGs on the harms to minors from Instagram and their other platforms. It's only $16, $17 billion, which is tiny compared to their revenue. And I saw Meta stock was up 6% just before we went on the air on this news. But the deal does include some new preventive measures. CNBC says they include daily usage limits and nighttime blocks for teenagers that use the company's apps like Facebook and Instagram, enhanced age blocks. What else? I said the enhanced age blocks already. I'm going down this list. Also, enhanced age assurance measures that would prevent children from using the apps, and making additional tools for parents and guardians, I guess, settings. Any reaction? You know, I'm seeing some early outrage over the states not forcing this to trial to get much more from a likely friendly jury in California.
1: Yeah, thanks for raising this. I'm also digesting this. And look, we'll see just... exactly what the details are.

0: terms of what was agreed to. But it really hits home, just something that's at the top of mind for so many families. I just talked with a woman yesterday from New Jersey who lost her daughter when it came to just online bullying and just, you know, just the other challenges that come with mental health for kids. It was really, really tough to hear, and just really hits home why we need to be taking real action. And I just applaud her and so many others who have been advocates pushing on this. In the Senate, we are so close to being able to get across the line landmark legislation, the Children's Online Safety Act and other pieces of legislation. I have a bipartisan piece of legislation called the Digital Age Assurance Act, which would very much be complementary to these other efforts like COSA to be able to ensure that we have age verification when it comes to kids and what they can access, that we have, we do everything we can to ensure that the content that they're seeing, especially when we're seeing, you know, algorithmic content, just putting more and more extreme content before the eyes of not just our kids, but all of us, and just in a way to just try to keep eyeballs on the screens, things that are just not good for any of us when it comes to our health. So that is something that we're trying to push. I hope that, yeah, I'll look at the details. I hope there's something meaningful here that we can do that's going to change things. But it has to be for all companies, not just for Meta. We need a single standard across the entirety of social media when it comes to our tech platforms that are out there that is going to put our kids and our parents first in terms of being able to determine and control what is coming before our kids. And I say that again, as a parent of a 9-year-old and a 10-year-old, I'm having that conversation with my wife about, you know, do we get them, when do we get them a phone? Do we get them a smartwatch in the meantime so we can at least have some communication? But we're very nervous about all of these steps right now.
1: We have a call on this topic, so let's hear from Robert in Newton, New Jersey. You're on WNYC. Hello, Robert.
2: Hi. Thank you very much for taking my call, Senator. The question I have is regarding how you're planning on balancing individual privacy and civil liberties with online age verification. So, for example, when I grew up when the internet was just first coming along, and it was never put any information you want on the internet, and now it seems as though we're moving in the direction of we need to verify our ages online. So really the question is, how do you balance that personal privacy and civil liberties with the age verification?
0: Yeah, no, absolutely. And this is why I was pushing on the Digital Age Assurance Act approach, which would be a platform-based, so an operating system-based verification, so that it's not something where every single website and app you go to, you have to plug in and verify, and therefore your information is further exposed to more and more companies, and that we can have restrictions and efforts be able to put in place where it is stored, that they cannot use it for certain purposes, that we can also ensure that, for instance, the legislation has efforts in there that would prevent the selling of this data, especially for kids, to data brokers, trying to make sure people aren't profiting off of the data of our kids and our family. So, you know, this is something I worked with, you know, senators both sides of the aisle, including Republicans, Senator Lummis and Barrasso, both of which have been strong champions of privacy and ensuring that that we are not giving up our information in ways that we can't control. So I just want to say and assure that that's certainly been my focus as well, you know, making sure that we can protect our data. And I don't think that it's mutually exclusive to our efforts to be able to protect our kids.
1: Let's turn to the Iran war. Yesterday was supposed to be economic D-Day against Iran, President Trump called it, and any country allowing trade with Iran in major ways. There was a big build-up to a news conference by Treasury Secretary Scott Bessent yesterday, but when he got to it, it sounded more to a lot of people like potential hypothetical threats more than anything that resembles an economic Normandy 1944. Here's a representative 9 seconds.
3: Every country has a defined timeline to shut down activities we have identified. If they do not take action, we will do so unilaterally through Treasury authorities.
1: So defined timeline, meaning this is still a threat for some unstated point in the future. Some news organizations are calling it underwhelming. Not that you necessarily support the idea of an economic D-Day, but what's your understanding of what economic D-Day actually brought?
0: Well, first, it's just a, you know, a trampling of the legacy of our actual heroes of D-Day and what they did to be able to defend our country. Just trying to latch on to their their honor is absolutely wrong for the purposes of just, you know, this PR campaign that really does not have the level of teeth to be able to give us a sense of what's going to come next. First of all, Brian, if they had these tools ready to go, why didn't we start with this? Why didn't we start with a greater economic pressure rather than sending our service members into harm's way to start with? You know, as someone who was embedded with military as a diplomat before, worked in Afghanistan and Iraq, sending our troops into harm's way should be an absolute last resort. And the fact that this just shows just more of the – they're just making it up as they go along. There's no strategy. And this has clearly been a deep strategic failure. So they're trying to flounder and figure out a way out of this. And again, using, you know, the honor of our fallen soldiers from World War II to try to give them some cover and make it seem like they're doing something big. But we know that if they actually want to take this on in a meaningful way, that they're going to have to stand up and put down significant restrictions, for instance, on countries like China. And we have President, you know, Trump has invited President Xi to the White House in less than a month. Is that really something that's going to happen? And we certainly saw that the list of entities that Bessin put out there is seemingly missing a lot of the major financial actors of China. So we just, you know, everyone sees through this. They see through, there's the constant bluster of Trump. Yes, it will take some actions on this front, but I just think our credibility is at such an all-time low, and I certainly hear that from, you know, colleagues in Congress, but also from leaders and officials from other countries that have been telling me about this.
1: Do you want more economic pressure on China? You know, I was looking at one of the South Korean news organizations today that's concerned about the impact on South Korea if the U.S. really ramps up the economic pressure on China as an Iran trading partner. And with your family background, as well as general interest in foreign affairs, do you want that economic pressure? And, you know, does this praise-related issue of authoritarian North Korea, which has long-standing close ties with Iran, and criticism of the Democratic South because it's not getting more involved in the war, is that just truth social theater?
0: Yeah, I mean, look, the statements that Trump had the other week, praising Kim Jong Un. I mean, it was just insane. It was literally crazy. I had to ask my staff to verify that is actually the language of the tweet. It wasn't some AI generated. We have a longstanding strategic alliance with South Korea, with other countries, including Canada. And now look at where we're at when it comes to that. Meanwhile, Trump has not been levying the pressure on Russia, for instance, there's so much more we could be doing to press on Russia with sanctions, especially their shadow fleet. So again, when we're seeing Trump cozying up to many of our adversaries and competitors and going after our allies and our partners, it just puts us in such a weak position. When it comes to
1: squeeze China,
0: China
1: more.
0: Go ahead. Let me just address that real quick. We need to be smart about it. It's not just about throwing every single economic pressure tool that are out there. For instance, I introduced a piece of legislation called the Match Act. It's bipartisan legislation that would put in export controls when it comes to semiconductor chip manufacturing. We all know that the semiconductor chips are the keys to be able to generate the AI power that's out there. Why would we be giving China the tools to make the chips on their own? And so, you know, that is something that we've been pushing. We've been making great progress. That's a smart use of our power, of our efforts to be able to work with others on something that is particularly meaningful. Just kind of doing broad brush across the board for every single competitor to adversary. It doesn't make sense. But again, neither does tariffing our closest allies and partners and just making the American people pay for it. None of this makes sense.
1: Well,
0: and I you don't need to be someone who's worked in national security for a career like I am to recognize this. You know,
1: I want to touch one last thing before we run out of time in 2 minutes. I see you were at the Delaney Hall Immigrant Detention Center in Newark last week doing oversight after the uptick in medical emergencies, including deaths there in recent weeks. Can you tell us some of what you saw there?
0: Yeah. Oh, thanks, Brian, for raising this. I mean, it just, I've been there so many times to Delaney Hall, and nothing's getting better. You know, we've now had multiple instances of deaths of detainees. And I talked to the doctor, I talked to others, and they're continuing to say that they're doing everything just fine. I'll give you one example. I asked them, is there some specific ratio, the number of physicians to the number of detainees? As now they have over 884 detainees at Delaney, and they were just like, all of them were just like, they're shrugging their shoulders. Like, I don't know. Like, I don't think so. And it just kind of shows, like these are people not just being held there, they're there under tremendous physical and mental stress. One person I talked to has been there for over 10 months, still no clue when he's going to have his time in
1: court. So what more can you do about it than you're already doing? Many people say the Democrats can ramp up more pressure than you are, acts of civil disobedience or I don't know what.
0: Well, look, I think people understand the role that I played at Delaney Hall in stepping up and putting myself, between ICE officers and my constituents. I'll continue to do everything that I can through legislative means. As Senator Booker and I have pushed for legislation to close Delaney Hall. Republicans, of course, voted it down. We're going to continue to shine a light through these inspections as I'm working in a coordinated, strategic way with the rest of my delegation. And just continuing to put the pressure. I'm now, seeking medical records alongside the families to try to be able to counter some of the claims of ICE and say, ICE cannot just wash their hands of this when they send a detainee out to the hospital and say, oh, they died out there. That's not on us. That's absolutely wrong. So, look, we've been pushing. This is something that led to a government shutdown because of the lack of accountability and the unwillingness of Trump and the Republicans to have any accountability, whether inside a detention facility or out on the streets in Maine, in Minnesota, in New Jersey. This has to end. We need Delaney shut down. We need real accountabilities when it comes to what is happening. And we're going to keep fighting for that. And that's what people should be thinking about when they head to the polls in November.
1: We are out of time for our monthly Call Your Senator segment with New Jersey Senator Andy Kim. Thank you for the time today, as always. Talk to you in September.
0: Yeah, thanks so much.
1: Brian Lehrer on WNYC. When we come back, the head of the group Transportation Alternatives on the news of 3 e-bike riders being killed by hit-and-run drivers just in the last week or so, and the larger question of street safety right now. Stay with us.
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5: 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Hudson Valley Shakespeare, presenting its 2026 season in a new open-air theater in Garrison, New York. 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
1: We're going to talk about New York City street issues in just a second. And on tomorrow's Brian Lehrer Show, WNYC and Gotham's transportation reporter Stephen Nessen will update us on the newest, new kind of plan from the Mamdani administration to fix, you know what, the crumbling section of the BQE, known as the Triple Cantilever in Brooklyn Heights. It involves building a temporary highway adjacent to it and wouldn't be finished until 2040. Unsurprisingly, the plan has its critics, including those who say, you know, you don't actually need a highway there at all, do you? Stephen will explain that and more on the next Brian Lehrer Show.

0: Brian Lehrer on WNYC. We talked recently on the show last week about the dangers to pedestrians from the way people use e-bikes. Now we'll talk about the danger to e-bike riders and everyone else from cars. Three e-bike riders were killed in just 1 week this month in New York City by hit-and-run drivers. So what can be done to keep everyone safe? All three of the recent victims were working people commuting to or from work. Last Tuesday, Paulina Tech Chalk, an e-bike delivery worker, was hit from behind by a pickup truck in Cypress Hills, run over, and left in the street. That same day, 51-year-old Angelo Camara, a father of five riding home from work, was killed in Hunts Point by a driver who ran a red light. And on Thursday, 40-year-old Mamadou Diallo, not the old famous victim, Mamadou Diallo, a new one, a delivery worker, was struck head-on in Flatlands by a driver who then fled the scene. So far, no arrests have been made in any of these cases last we saw. It's all part of a troubling pattern this year. Preliminary data from the city shows that 18 cyclists have died on New York City streets so far this year, 18, most of them on e-bikes. In response, the street safety advocacy group Transportation Alternatives is planning a protest outside City Hall today. They call it a die-in for around 5:30. One of their demands is that the city move faster on Vision Zero. Remember that de Blasio-era initiative meant to get New York to zero traffic deaths? My guest helped design that initiative from inside City Hall at the time, and he now runs the organization, pushing to hold the city to it. He is Ben Furness, executive director these days of Transportation Alternatives, who joins me now. Ben, thanks for coming on. Sorry it's under these circumstances, obviously. Welcome back to WNYC.
1: Good morning, Brian. Thanks so much for having me on. I really appreciate it.
0: And listeners, as always, you're welcome in on this topic today, especially if you ride an e-bike or any kind of bike in New York City. What's the state of your commute? Have you had close calls or worse? Do you avoid certain streets or intersections or types of intersections? We'll get to categories because you know they're dangerous. 212-433. WNYC, call or text 212-433-9692. Maybe especially if you have to ride a bike for work, bike messengers, deliveristas, or anybody with a question for Ben Furness from Transportation Alternatives, 212-433-9692. WNYC, call or text. Ben, I want to first make this about the people, not just the numbers. You put out a statement in response to the deaths of those three New Yorkers who fell victim to hit and runs last week. You said three hardworking New Yorkers are dead and three families are heartbroken. What can you tell us, a little bit anyway, about who Paulina Tech Chalk or Angelo Camara or Mamadou Diallo were?
1: Thanks, Brian. You know, this is particularly heartbreaking because all three of these cyclists were people who were doing everything right. They were headed home or working on the streets of New York City, and now their lives have been taken. It's truly tragic and awful. You know, Angelo was a father of five and a beloved member of his community. Paulina Tech Chalk was on her way to work when she was hit from behind. Mamadou Diallo himself was an active delivery worker. You know, one of the most dangerous jobs in New York City is still making food deliveries. And it's just absolutely heartbreaking knowing that these three New Yorkers didn't make it home at the end of the day, and their families will never, you know, be able to kiss them goodnight or see their dad or sister or friend again.
0: So it's not new, obviously, that there are traffic fatalities in New York City, but according to your organization, bike fatalities are up 70% over this time last year. Is there something in particular behind the sudden steep increase?
1: You know, I think it's important for us to keep these things in perspective. You know, there's come a long way. There's a lot more cyclists on the streets than ever before. This is a great, good thing. A lot more New Yorkers are using a bike to get around. But with that growth in the popularity of bicycling comes a responsibility for the city to be building out a high quality network of protected bike lanes, slowing vehicle speeds to make sure that pedestrians and cyclists are safe, and really a whole of government approach to making sure that folks are safe no matter how they're getting around New York.
0: Right. Well, many of the cyclists who died on the roads this year were riding e-bikes rather than traditional bikes. What's distinct, if anything, about how, where, and to whom e-bike deaths are happening? Like, is the fact that they can go faster than regular bikes increasing the risk if they're hit by a car?
1: One thing I would say is e-bikes, particularly low speed and pedal assist bikes, are enormously popular for all sorts of New Yorkers, right? People use e-bikes to obviously perform vital delivery work. But more and more, we're seeing families who are using a pedal assist e-bike to bring their kids around in a cargo bike. We're seeing commuters who maybe use an e-bike to get over the bridges. And we're seeing a growth in e-bikes, even as we're seeing a growth in more conventional acoustic pedal bikes.
0: Hit and run. Common thread, certainly, in these deaths, drivers fleeing the scene. Outrageous, egregious, no matter what your street safety politics are. Is that increasing, or is anything about that pattern revealing about who's behind the wheel in these crashes, or traffic enforcement, or anything else?
1: I think it's really important for there to be continued efforts to track down and bring some level of consequence to drivers who flee the scene after a crash. But the truth is, even finding these folks is not going to bring back the people who lost their loved ones, which is why we really focus on building out high quality infrastructure to make sure that bicyclists can be separated from pedestrians and cyclists, and make sure or pedestrians and vehicles to make sure that they're safe before these types of crashes ever occur. And a common thread through all of this is making sure we have high quality infrastructure, slow and calm vehicle speeds, and a level of thoughtful accountability to make sure that everyone's following the rules of the road.
0: You helped build Vision Zero from inside City Hall over a decade ago under Mayor de Blasio, as I mentioned in the intro. Vision Zero, for those who weren't here or don't remember, is a vision of zero traffic deaths. It did come down during the de Blasio administration to some degree, but it's still in the hundreds per year. Looking at this year's numbers, what part of the strategy is held up and what part has clearly broken down, if you can break it up that way?
1: Yeah, I think it's critically important to continue the efforts to bring traffic fatalities down. If we look around the world, other major global cities have traffic fatalities per capita that are substantially lower than ours. Paris and London and Montreal, Bogota, Tokyo. These are major peer cities that we should be looking towards for inspiration. And a common thread for all of them is concerted mayoral leadership to transform the streetscape to make it so much more safe and pleasant and delightful for people who are walking and people who are bicycling, and to slow the speeds of vehicles. We are pushing to reduce the speed limits to 20 miles per hour on neighborhood streets. This is a technique that was used very successfully all across London, and has really driven down pedestrian and cyclist fatalities in London. And we think that's something that the mayor has an opportunity to do here. Continue to accelerate the street redesigns that have been successful when they're implemented, to have a high quality network of protected bike infrastructure, and to slow down vehicles to make sure that that people are safe when they're trying to walk or bike around. At its best, Vision Zero is something that reduces people's risk of death or injury when they're walking around and when they're bicycling, and no matter how they are getting around, even in cars themselves.
0: Is there a flow from mayor to mayor on this? Obviously, Vision Zero was created under Mayor de Blasio. You were there at the origin. Did Mayor Adams follow it up, fail to follow it up? Is Mamdani taking it seriously? How would you describe the mayoral arc, given your role in the creation of de Blasio Vision Zero?
1: Yeah, I think there was a real clarion goal set that no level of death and serious injury on our streets was acceptable, and there was sort of a spirit of continual improvement. Of every time we saw harrowing traffic fatalities in a particular area, we looked at all the tools that local government had in order to reduce traffic fatalities among that category, to sort of always be pushing city government to do better, to bring all the tools available at the ta to the table, and continue to save lives of New Yorkers. There's sort of a sense in which sometimes traffic crashes are seen as just an inevitable part of living in the modern age. And we just genuinely believe that that's not true, that there's a lot of things that the city government can be doing and could be doing more to prevent crashes before they happen and to save lives. Now, I think the Adams administration, it started off okay. There was a lot of continuity, but I think we saw a lot of political interference of particular street safety redesigns. McGinnis Boulevard probably being the most famous, but it occurred all across the city. And we've seen very hearteningly that the Mamdani administration has moved forward with projects that were either watered down or put on ice to put safety first. And now we think there's a huge opportunity for the Mamdani administration, for Mike Flynn, the commissioner of DOT, to set forth sort of a comprehensive vision, bringing all the tools of the city government together.
0: I want to ask you in a minute who you think the opponents of, Substantial Vision Zero implementation are, because you just mentioned some opponents during the Adams years, in theory. But you know what? As our listeners are probably noticing, your phone line has been deteriorating as we go. So we're going to put you on hold here, and my producer's going to get on with you, and we're going to fix the audio issue. And what we'll do, folks, while we're getting Ben Furness, Executive Director of Transportation Alternatives, reconnected, is I'm going to go through some of the calls that have come in. All our lines are full. And listeners, I think you're going to notice a pattern here. Paul in Brooklyn, you're on WNYC. Hi, Paul.
2: Good morning, Brian. And thank you to Mr. Furness, who I know very well. The work that Transportation Alternatives has been doing over the course of time is very important for our city. One of the very real challenges is that the various stakeholders tend to talk at each other rather than listen to each other. What I believe is that we need some common language for all of the stakeholders to be able to discuss the issues about our literal common ground. I think that one of the challenges is that, as an example, if you're asking New Yorkers to slow down, that's really hard to sell for people that are trying to get wherever it is that they're trying to get to as quickly as possible, as safely as possible, and as cheaply as possible. We tend to, meaning all of, whether it's a pedestrian, whether it's a driver, whether it's a rider, everybody wants to get where they want to go as soon as possible without hassle. And we tend to believe that whatever we are doing, our current mode of transportation, whether we are walking, riding, or driving, is the one that everybody else should defer to.
0: Right. I understand. And I'm going to leave it there, Paul. I'm going to admit, folks, he did not actually go to the point that I thought that he was going to. But all the other nine lines on our board are making basically this point. I'm going to get a couple of those people on. Barrington in East New York, you're on WNYC. Hello, Barrington. All right, we'll come back to Barrington. How about Casey in Queens? You're on WNYC. Hi, Casey.
3: Oh, good morning. How are you doing? Thanks for letting me on. Yeah, I've been an avid cyclist for almost 50 years, and I've commuted in and out of the city multiple times, done like 7,000 to 8,000 miles a year on a bicycle. When I was a kid, I found a Pook motorcycle, which is about 50 cc's or 150 cc's. And, as a kid, you wanted to ride a motorized vehicle. I later found out the Department of Motor Vehicles required that the moped, which doesn't go that fast, it goes 30, 35 max, required to have license, insurance, and registration. Now, these e-bikes are going 30 miles an hour and such. And they are not licensed, they're not insured, nor are they registered, and these riders are riding with their own rules.
0: So you want them to come under the same rules as the moped because of the speeds they can go. I hear you. So we're starting to hear the point and the pattern, listeners. Richard in the Bronx, you're on WNYC. Hi, Richard.
4: Hi, thanks for taking my call. Do you hear me?
0: I hear you.
4: Yeah, great. I want to say that I agree with the first two callers pretty much. Also, it was a long time, 35-year commuter from the Bronx, to work 5 days a week, winter, spring, you name it. And I've, I saw the, as there were more and more, bicycles getting on the pathways and whatever on the roads. I'm sure if you kind of measured the amount of bicyclists back, 35 years ago to now, it just like, I have no idea what the increase is, but, it's huge. I think the main thing that transportation will turn is if and I had been a member of them back in the day, the main thing I think they should really focus on is the danger to bicyclists. That's the number one thing. You could plan all these bicycle lanes and I don't know how you get around intersections in New York City. I don't know if there's any way to do that. So there's always going to be a very high risk.
0: Right. But you wanted to make a point about e-bikes also, I think you told our screener in particular.
4: Well, e-bikes just make it worse. I mean, I see especially these messengers, they ride with their legs on one side. I don't know, it's becoming very common, and and they obviously give up some control with that. And on top of that, they have their phones that they're looking at. So, I mean, I don't want to say I don't feel bad for them if they have an accident, but if they're not aware of the danger, then, it's really a shame, because that's the only way that's going to cut back on these accidents. And I'm just curious if the TA guy knows the statistics on the accidents, because even a minor accident, you could be alive for the rest, for 50 more years. But I think you've had, Brian, shows where you have even a friend that got, she was a pedestrian or something.
0: Correct. And her life's been changed.
4: And I'm talking about bicyclists, not pedestrians. How many accidents that the person lived? But, I mean, if you get hit by a 3,000-pound car traveling even 2 or 3 miles per hour, forget about 10 or 15 or 20, there's obviously going to be some severe problems that person's going to live with.
0: Richard, thank you very much. So I think we have Ben Furness, Executive Director of Transportation Alternatives, back on a better line now.
5: Yep.
0: Ben, you there?
5: Yep, I'm here, Brian. Hi.
0: And all of those callers, nobody was very succinct, so it wasn't as clear a bang, bang, bang point as I thought I was going to make. But here's the point, Ben. We have 10 lines. They're all full with people who called in instantly as soon as I opened the phones on this. You're here. We invited you because of the news in the last week. The 3 e-bike riders were killed by hit-and-run car drivers. But all 10 of our lines are people calling to say, oh, my God, these e-bikes, they're such a hazard. I'm sure you're hearing that at Transportation Alternatives. A, does it make it politically more difficult for you to do what you're trying to do with respect to regulating and enforcing on car drivers? And B, even though you're a bicycle advocacy group, do you hear them?
5: Absolutely. We have seen an enormous growth in the types of devices that folks are using to get around in New York. And something that we're really seeing, and, I took the 30 mile per hour point to heart. There are high speed devices that are actually currently illegal, that are out on the streets, devices capable of exceeding 25 miles per hour, going up to 30, 40, a terrible crash on the Queensboro Bridge where a scooter capable of going 50 miles per hour. We at Transportation Alternatives actually believe that those devices aren't really appropriate for the road and definitely not for our bike lanes. And that's why we support the actions taken by the Mamdani administration to crack down on these high-speed illegal devices on our streets. And in fact, we think that Class 3 e-bikes, so e-bikes that are capable of exceeding 20 miles per hour, going up to 25, 28 miles per hour, that are currently legal. We actually support a bill in the city council sponsored by Councilmember Hudson to phase out those devices on our streets, so to end the sale of those Class 3 e-bikes, to make sure that if something is being treated like a bicycle, that it's moving at a slow and reasonable speed. You know, my daughter, she's 6 years old. She loves to ride her bike, and I love to ride my bike with her. And I, you know, we'll oftentimes she'll bike in the sidewalk and I'll bike in the street. But if we're in a bike lane together, I get nervous when there's high speed devices that are really capable of exceeding a reasonable bicycle level speed. And so we think it makes sense to phase out those types of devices for use in our bike lanes. That being said, though, you know, the number one risk to both bicyclists and pedestrians continues to be high-speed vehicles, as these crashes over this past week really horrifically illustrate, which is why, you know, we really want a comprehensive approach. You know, we want to keep our bike lanes and push for our bike lanes to be much, much safer for all types of bicyclists, and we want to make sure that our travel lanes, our streets, are safe from deadly speeding vehicles, protecting our pedestrians no matter where they're walking, and protecting our cyclists no matter what type of cyclist we are from those dangerous devices.
0: 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We are New York and New Jersey Public Radio and live streaming at WNYC.org at exactly 11 o'clock as we are on the New York side talking about street safety after three e-bike riders, commuters, were hit and killed by hit-and-run drivers in the last week, and we're using that as a hook for our latest conversation about street safety overall in New York City with Ben Furness from Transportation Alternatives. Ben, I want to read from an article in the West Side Spirit recently about a protest, and they were protesting you. It says they wanted stricter regulation of e-bikes and other micromobility devices, including registration requirements, licensing, and mandatory helmet laws. Policies, Transportation Alternatives argues, would not improve safety. It refers to a crowd of roughly 50 protesters, many dressed in their group's signature purple from a group called NYC E-Vehicle Safety Alliance, and they had signs reading TransAlt, Transportation Alternatives, TransAlt has blood on their hands. Hey TA, your streets aren't for elderly or disabled people, and e-vehicles kill too. And it says some protesters question Transportation Alternatives' corporate sponsors and accuse the organization of prioritizing business interests over public safety. You want to respond to that protest? I'm sure you know about it.
5: Sure, of course, yeah. So, you know, Transportation Alternatives, we are a safety organization for bicyclists. We are a safety organization for pedestrians. And we're a street safety organization that really looks to reimagine the streets of New York City, so it's much more pleasant and delightful for people who love New York. You know, we've taken a position that you know, it really makes sense to phase out the fastest devices on our streets to protect New Yorkers from cars. But it's true that we think that anything that would restrict people's ability to get families' ability, commuters' ability to gain access to low speed pedal assist e-bikes. Is something that doesn't make a lot of sense. You know, New Jersey is a very cautionary tale here. They move forward with a pretty extensive bicycle licensing regime for all types of e-mobility devices, and it's been a big mess. You know, families and others have been unable to get the devices that they're looking to help them commute, to help bring their friend their family to school and to work. You know, we are a safety organization that follows the data first, and that's what we put at the forefront of everything we do. You know, I take it really seriously that people feel like, you know, e-bikes and bicyclists are creating a level of shagginess on the streets, but we really have to keep clear that our first priority is safety for pedestrians and for cyclists, and that's what we keep at the forefront by following the data.
0: Let me take one of the calls that's sitting on the board in the category that I took while we were reconnecting your line, and let you interact with them directly. How about Santiago in Brooklyn? You're on WNYC. Hi, Santiago.
5: Hey, Santiago. How are you?
6: Hi. So I ride an e-bike. I agree illegal motos are dangerous, but I really disagree with the focus that I think has been going on generally recently about these, you know, these e-bikes are the reason for this risk. I mean, these three poor people who lost their lives, and by the way, I think all of them are a tragedy, I would say, maybe in disagreement with one of the other callers, they were killed by dangerous drivers, which is caused by all these conditions on the road, the design, you know. I'm just, it's so tragic and shameful that this is what politicians in this city, the speaker of the city council included, are focused on. I mean, these are so many people out here tragically losing their lives and being injured. And the only answer she has is we're going to do all these bills about e-bikes.
0: Ah, Santiago. So, of course, I'm glad to see that there's one call on the line that's supportive of transportation alternatives position. But my screener had said that you said you think e-bikes should be banned. So I don't know if you were trying to sneak your way in because you thought we wouldn't take your call. But did you not tell them that you're a normal biker, quote, normal biker, and afraid of e-bikes?
6: I'm afraid of e-motos, Brian. I ride a pedal assist e-bike that helps me get over the bridges. That's why I use it. But there are people who drive some of the devices, like Mr. Furness mentioned, you know, these illegal e-scooters that can go 50 miles an hour. They're dangerous. They're already illegal. They should be banned. They should be seized. You know, we should do something about that. But they're not. Listen, when I get off the Williamsburg Bridge at Delancey and Essex, I'm not afraid that I'm going to get hit by a scooter. I'm afraid by the people who are driving like absolute nut jobs every single day, 24/7 there, who are going to kill me. And I think most other cyclists are feeling the same. You know, the e-bikes are scary and illegal e-motos are scary, but they're not the biggest risk out there. The stats prove it, and I think just the vibes prove it. I'm not afraid of someone on one of those.
0: It's
6: in the same way I'm afraid of, like, a semi-truck.
0: Santiago, thank you very much. And here's a text in the interest of fairness that's more supportive of you. It says the focus needs to be on making commutes cheaper, more accessible, and more environmentally sustainable. That means e-bikes are simply better than traditional bikes. To privilege bicyclists over e-bike riders is to set back progress on urban transit. So react to any of that. We're going to be out of time soon.
5: Yeah, sure. No, I really appreciate both of these comments. You know, I think at their best, low-speed and pedal-assist e-bikes are an incredibly freedom-expanding option for a lot of New Yorkers. And we really want to encourage people to be hopping on a bike to get around, hopping on a low-speed or pedal-assist e-bike to get around. These are great, great ways, and they're much safer than cars and trucks. And at their best, they can really be a source of urban vitality and safety for everyone on the streets. Now, do I think that everyone should be following the rules of the road? Absolutely. But I also think that people who are driving extremely heavy and extremely fast vehicles have a particular responsibility to be driving modest speeds, following the rules, and making sure that everybody, whether you're walking or biking, is safe out there.
0: Mayor Mamdani's office made a bit of news recently by announcing that he had finally bought a bike helmet. He likes to show people that he rides, but he's been riding without a helmet. Is that something you want to react to?
5: Sure, yeah. It's never a bad idea to wear a helmet, but if we look at cities around the world, the world-class bicycle cities, you know, places where people of all ages and abilities feel comfortable hopping on a bike to get around, the thing that distinguishes them is not that everyone is wearing a helmet. The thing that distinguishes them is they've got incredible street designs that keep pedestrians and bicyclists safe and protected. And that's the type of city that we're hoping Mayor Mamdani will embrace and build. And I think he has a real opportunity to. And I think, you know, honestly, everybody who called in today would feel so much safer and happier if the streets reflected all the different types of users and helped everybody feel safe out there.
0: So to that point, we'll finish after I reference the protest that was against your group. The protest that your group, Transportation Alternatives, will be holding later today, a die-in, you call it, outside City Hall. What's the specific policy ask or set of asks, as briefly as you can, behind it that would significantly move the city toward that structural enhanced safety that you were just referring to.
5: Absolutely. So we're calling for a comprehensive plan from City Hall. We think the key components of this are safer and more humane vehicle speeds, so an expansion of 20-mile-per-hour zones, an acceleration of a build-out of a high-quality bicycle network to keep pedestrians and cyclists safe, and bringing every tool in the toolbox across every agency to reduce dangerous driving and improve safety along corridors that are dangerous and at intersections which are particularly dangerous. So all of these things we think the city can do, safer vehicles, safer designs, and safer speeds, and that's what we're hoping to see from this administration.
0: I'll give you another 30 seconds to say one type of intersection design that you want to see in more places in the city.
5: Yeah, so something called hardened daylighting. So this improves visibility at the corners, but also slows the turns of cars. You know, a huge problem, a huge source of danger is when cars are turning and interacting with pedestrians, and a treatment that shortens crossing distances, so pedestrians don't have to walk so far in the streets in order to cross the street, but also slows the turns of drivers and improves visibility at the corners. That's a great treatment, and we think it could be used in a whole lot more places.
0: There was a fatality of a pedestrian near me recently, and I noticed that the light cycle at that intersection changed immediately thereafter, so that there was more time when the pedestrians had a walk signal, but the cars, who could be going at the same time, still had a red light.
5: Yeah, that's a terrific treatment called a leading pedestrian interval to give pedestrians a head start to cross the street. That's a terrific treatment. I know the Department of Transportation uses that in a lot of places, but that's exactly the type of treatment that we think could be done in a whole lot more places. And as part of this comprehensive street safety ambition that we're looking to see out of City Hall.
0: Ben Furness, Executive Director of Transportation Alternatives, thanks for coming on.
5: Thanks, Brian. Appreciate it.
0: So Michael Hill is going to give us more on the Meta settlement that we referenced earlier in the show. Then we're going to talk to the reporter on a New York Times story about new data on cannabis use disorder as recreational weed becomes legal in more places. This includes stats on who's actually using recreational weed. The age breakdown is interesting. And then we're going to get to what Dolly Parton meant to you, a call-in near the end of the show. But first, the latest news with Michael Hill. Hi, Michael. What's happening?
7: Brian, good morning. Meta has agreed to pay $17 billion and add child safety measures to its Facebook and Instagram platforms. This is to end a landmark trial over teen social media addiction and settle claims filed by some 47 states, state attorneys general announced today. New Jersey, California, Colorado, and Kentucky were among 29 states that sued the tech giant in 2023, but the deal cut short the trial, which was expected to see CEO Mark Zuckerberg take the stand before a jury in federal court in California. No word just yet on how much New Jersey will get from the settlement, but the agreement is worth $353 million in Virginia alone, and that state's attorney general says it's one of the biggest in state consumer protection history. Governor Kathy Hochul is clashing with Republican challenger Bruce Blakeman over a new state law curtailing immigration enforcement. WNYC's Jimmy Vielkind reports.
8: The Democratic governor says Nassau County, where Blakeman is county executive, is one of two places in the state that haven't said they're complying with new restrictions on cooperation with ICE. The state subpoenaed Nassau and upstate Rensselaer County about their ongoing work. Hochul says the state will take further action if needed.
9: No county executive should think that they are above the law in the state of New York.
8: Blakeman said at a campaign stop that cooperating with ICE has taken criminals off the streets.
10: We removed them from America, and we made safer communities by doing so.
8: Hochul says the police should focus on local crime instead of immigration enforcement.
7: The MTA is offering year-round direct service to Montauk on weekdays starting in September. WNYC's Ramsey Khalifa reports on the train route from All Our Memories.
11: It's a big win for fans of the film Eternal Sunshine of the Spotless Mind.
12: Meet me in Montauk.
11: The LIRR's Montauk branch is a popular route for tourists headed out east in the summer. the MTA currently offers one direct train out of Penn Station on the line during the warm season. During the off months, riders have to make at least one transfer to get out to the tip of Long Island. But that's about to change. Now they'll start offering a direct train to Montauk every weekday, all year round. It'll leave Penn at 5:13 p.m. and take just over 3 hours. MTA officials say the direct service comes as they're working on other improvements to LIRR infrastructure out east.
7: Well, the dream has ended for New Jersey in the Little League World Series. Bayonne Little League fell 6-0 to the team from Hamilton, Ohio last night in a win-or-go-home game. Residents across the Garden State had rallied behind the home team, which before the series had been undefeated. 76 now and sunny skies in Soho on the way to a sunny day with a high temperature of 82 and a calm wind. And then tomorrow, chance of showers, maybe some thunderstorms, a high near 82 with high winds. Once again, 76 and sunny in Soho. 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

0: WNYC supporters include BAM in association with Greenlight Bookstore presents author Adam Grant in conversation with Malcolm Gladwell on October 13th about his new book, Vibe, The Secrets of Strong Connections in a Lonely World. 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

0: Brian Lehrer Show on WNYC. Good morning again, everyone. Now we're going to turn to a new study about cannabis use from the Journal of the American Medical Association, which found that weed products may be more addictive, keyword addictive, than previously thought. You probably know that legalization is on the rise in the U.S. Most states, including New York and New Jersey, have legalized recreational use, and almost all states have allowances for medical marijuana. And with the growth of the legal industry, weed has been billed as a healthier and less addictive alternative to alcohol. The numbers show that Americans have been buying into that pitch. A lot of people think of popping a cannabis gummy or using a weed vape as healthier and less addictive than having a drink. The study we're talking about today, this is not about going back to illegal weed, but it showed that 26% of adult men reported using the drug in the past year, up from 22% 5 years ago. For women, it's gone up to 22% of women using it in the last year from 18. But about a third of the people who use cannabis showed symptoms of what researchers are calling cannabis use disorder, suggesting that it may be, they say, it may be even more addictive than alcohol as a percentage of users. One reason, perhaps, that's speculated on is that cannabis products are a lot stronger than they used to be, so we'll dig into that aspect among other things. Joining us now is Ronnie Karen Rabin, a health reporter at the New York Times, who just wrote a piece with the headline, "As More Americans Turn to Cannabis, Problem Use is Increasing." Ronnie, thanks for joining us for this. Welcome back to WNYC.
1: Thank you for having me.
0: So give us the prevailing wisdom about the addictive properties of cannabis until now. Why have researchers said for so long that it's not addictive? I guess the word addictive is different from you can become dependent.
1: Well, I think that there's always been some dispute about this. We're talking about something called substance use disorder. That's the current term. I think that we used to think it wasn't very addictive. It wouldn't lead to this. But the products today are very different than they used to be. They're much stronger. They're obviously easier to get a hold of. They're everywhere. It's ubiquitous. But the prevailing wisdom is that it's the dose that drives the habituation.

0: 1995 and 2022. So that's a fourfold increase.
1: On cannabis use disorder, if someone uses cannabis on a daily basis, let's say, does that inherently qualify as a disorder or problem use, or does that definition more have to do with the negative effects on someone's daily life if it's having negative effects?
0: No, I don't think daily use alone doesn't qualify. There's actually a very clear list of 11 symptoms that the DSM put out by the American Psychiatric Association. That's the Diagnostic and Statistical Manual of Mental Disorders. There are 11 symptoms. It's daily use is not on them, but the main theme is it's causing problems in your work, in your social life, in your interpersonal relations, or causing danger or some kind of problems. You want to cut down, you want to quit, and you can't. That's kind of the general idea. And within that, there are very specific symptoms. Giving up other activities or hobbies or time with friends to use cannabis is one of them. Another is using cannabis in situations with risk of injury, like driving. So if you have, there are 11, they're really easy to search on Google. I know people asked us a lot about this after the story ran. If someone has two or three, they're considered to have a mild cannabis use disorder, and moderate use disorder with four or five and six or more is considered severe.
1: Listeners, we can take your calls on this. You can talk about your own experience. Do you think that you suffer or have suffered from cannabis use disorder? Did you start using more or higher amounts and then realize you needed to change something? Have you ever felt addicted, using that word, to cannabis? 212-433, WNYC 433-9692, or maybe you know someone who has, 212-433-9692, or just questions for our guest who is reporting on the addictive properties of cannabis and the increasing prevalence of cannabis use disorder. Call or text 212-433-WNYC 433-9692. Ronnie, let's get into the demographics a little bit. First, by age. Adults age 35 to 49 are among the fastest growing population of weed users I see, percentage-wise. So what's going on with that generation in particular?
0: Well, it's really interesting, and it's really disturbing to a lot of the researchers who follow this, because that's usually a time of life when people are kind of settling down and having families, having children, and they're not they're not using as much, and that's where we're seeing the growth. The lower ages, the young adults, 18 to 30, that hasn't actually grown that much. It was already high. But this is where we're seeing a lot of the increase, and people are concerned for a lot of reasons, including the fact that, of course, as people get older, their brains are aging anyway, and we don't know what this will do to the aging brain. There are concerns. There have been some epidemiological studies out of Canada, and these don't show cause and effect, but they do show a higher risk of dementia among older people who are coming to the hospital a lot for cannabis use disorder. And we're actually seeing a lot of long-term health effects that we never really had a chance to study or observe, because people wouldn't answer honestly about their cannabis use. And we're also just seeing, so much more of it. It's everywhere. So we're seeing lung issues for people who smoke. We're seeing this vomiting syndrome called hyperemesis syndrome, abdominal pain that people can get after a lot of use. We're seeing some concerns about increases of earlier onset, increase of schizophrenia and psychotic episodes, and also just a general increase in death rates among people who have cannabis use disorder, just a higher risk of death, and concern about cardiovascular disease and stroke. So it's all over in terms of the health concerns.
1: I think I'm seeing a gender disparity in these stats, more men than women affected by cannabis use disorder.
0: Yeah, absolutely. More use among men, more cannabis use disorder, and more of the severe cannabis use disorder.
1: So is one of the takeaways from that?
0: Similar with alcohol.
1: More men with alcohol use disorders.
0: Yeah, that's. I think that's

0: always generally been the case.
1: So with that long list of particular risks from people with cannabis use disorder, does it associate with a certain amount of use, either, you know, per week or per time they use it, like higher doses, or, you know, how can you break down any of those? And I know you said there wasn't cause and effect that's been demonstrated, but a lot of association in the epidemiological studies. Is, you know, can you get any more specific on that about what kind of use leads to any of those particular risks?
0: Well, cannabis use disorder would suggest frequent use, and because one of the symptoms is also growing tolerance and craving more, it would suggest higher use, you know, even more frequent use and more potent products. And unfortunately, we don't really have that much research to pin it down that carefully, and there's individual variation, but we, you know, and that's one of the issues, is that we kind of let the horse out of the barn and we didn't really have that much information. And it's still very hard to study because it's still, even though they're loosening regulations, it's still a controlled substance and it's been hard to study in the lab. Researchers complain it's incredibly hard to do research still because it's still seen as a controlled substance.
1: David in Brooklyn, so you're on WNYC. David, hello. I have to click on your line to actually put you on the air. My fault. Hi, David. Now we have you.
2: Hi. Yeah, so I smoked since I was quite young, like in high school, even before. And then somewhat recently experiencing a life-changing divorce and actually having a new partner, I've been told that I would get kind of like I'd get positive, but then get kind of angry and negative after smoking or even eating cannabis, and that I needed to try to stop because of this sort of negative, I get maybe a little paranoia, bitter. And I did about 5 months ago. And I can't say I'm totally not still, but I do think I feel a little bit more clear and grounded. And again, like initially, I always feel better though when I smoke, but then later, something else happens with me psychologically, and it was troubling other people as well, and also my son a little bit. Who's 11, you know.
1: David, thank you for being open about that. Openness about such problems always helps other people who might have. This is not to say everybody who uses cannabis has this problem, but people who do, you know, it's probably liberating. Or makes you think about yourself more when you hear a caller like David. Lauren in Williamsburg, you're on WNYC. Hi, Lauren.
3: Hello. Just pointing over, sorry. So one thing I thought about when you first were talking about the study is increased use is now when you go into a dispensary, especially they have like a lot of gummies that have a lot of different derivatives. So you can get something to help you sleep, or you can get something with anxiety. And I wonder if that has increased use, just instead of people going to their doctor and getting a sleeping pill or getting something for anxiety, if people have kind of gone to that because they feel like it's a little bit safer than using a prescription drug. So I feel like some people have also just changed now that they can go to a dispensary and get more guidance. They may be using that versus going to the prescription.
1: Lauren, interesting. And the dispensaries are selling, have you reported on this, like the main, you know, different gummies or whatever, where the main ingredient in cannabis, THC, is mixed with other things. Like Lauren talked about using it for sleep. And I've read where you can get gummies that are THC with melatonin, and there are other cannabis derivatives, THC with CBG or CBC, as well as CBD, which a lot of people are familiar with. So, you know, and I guess from what she says, they'll tell you specific uses. So how does that affect anything that you've reported on?
0: Well, I haven't looked specifically into the different formulations, but this is a huge market. There's a lot of marketing that's driving all kinds of different products, a whole variety of things. And CBD products are very popular, but they often may have some THC and not be labeled well. One of the concerns is that the labeling isn't always accurate. And that we need some
1: CBD
0: regulation.
1: By itself doesn't get you high, so that's sold in all kinds of regular stores, right?
0: Yeah. And just think about it. I mean, in terms of what's available for people, there were many people who didn't smoke when they were younger, so they didn't want to smoke anything. But now you've got gummies, and you've got liquids, you've got drinks, you've got all kinds of products.
1: Let's take another call. Janet in Crown Heights. You're on WNYC. Hi, Janet.
4: Hello. I'm concerned about how do we really know what these companies are putting in the products. And just like we've been learning about processed food, people sometimes feel that they put products to make you want it more. So I don't know what kind of regulation they have about these products. And, you know, you buy it and, you know, you just don't know. So I try to regulate myself and not overuse it. Thank you.
1: Thank you. Well, are there, like Massachusetts currently has a referendum that people are going to vote on in November, Ronnie, I'm sure you know, that would repeal their legal recreational use. It seems like it's probably headed to defeat, so they'll keep legal recreational use, but we'll see what the actual outcome is. But that caller raises specifically regulating as opposed to banning the products in more specific ways. So maybe it becomes more transparent to people what the different ingredients might do to you or risks of use disorder. You have anything on that? Are you seeing anything like that?
0: Well, I know that we ran an op-ed by Dr. Kalia Murthy talking about use in youngsters and teens and adolescents, and he called for some very specific reforms, including potency caps on the amount of THC in products, making it more like alcohol. I mean, alcohol, you know exactly what you're getting with different types of alcohol. It's regulated. Also labeling, health labels, talking about mental health warnings and other side effects. Again, like we have with tobacco, and we have some on alcohol, not a whole lot. And I know that the National Institute on Drug Abuse director, who I interviewed for this piece, Nora Volko, also made the distinction with alcohol. And obviously, we have a lot of problems with alcohol in this country. It's much more widely used, even with the drop in drinking. There are many more people with alcohol use disorder than with cannabis use disorder. But you do know what you're getting. It's standardized and it's regulated, the amount of alcohol in every kind of drink. And some people think we need that.
1: So is the pitch that weed is a healthier alternative to alcohol true at all? Is it a positive alternative for some people? Can it be measured?
0: Oh, gosh. That's the million-dollar question. I don't know that I can answer that. I mean, we know that alcohol can cause a lot of end organ damage that's very severe. I mean, high alcohol use can be extremely damaging to one's health and kill you. We know that withdrawal syndromes with alcohol can be much, much more severe. But I think it's a difficult comparison. I don't think we have all the evidence yet for cannabis. I think we know a lot more about alcohol's harms.
1: Mm-hmm. Stephanie in Orange County says she's a psychiatrist writing a book on cannabis use disorder. Stephanie, you're on WNYC. Hello.
5: Hello. Thank you so much for writing this article about cannabis use and making the public more aware. I think some of the problems in the past have been with the scheduling of cannabis, which is one of the reasons why we don't currently have a lot of research on the longitudinal effects. Since the scheduling has changed, we have more research on it in the medical literature, we are finding out that there are a lot more areas of the brain that have cannabinoid receptors than other substances of use, abuse, and that could be one of the reasons why we're finding that more and more people have problems with dependency. The other is, you know, there are a lot of organic solvents that are added, which increase its lipophilicity, so they're taken up more rapidly and into the cells of the brain, which make something that we ingest more addictive. The other thing is the areas of the brain that get downregulated are the ones where we monitor error. So people might use and not realize that it's having deleterious effects on their life. So they don't have insight into that. And also the reward center of the brain is kicked up. That also causes a lot of dysregulation from areas of the brain, such as the amygdala, which we need for regulating anxiety, feelings of depression. And we see a lot of people now with panic disorder and severe anxiety from regular use. The other thing is that I think it's, you know, we're trying to qualify the amount of use. I think research is suggesting that people who use 3 to 4 times a week is considered highly problematic. And that has to do with the half-life of cannabis and how it's metabolized and then leaches out of the brain. So,
1: Stephanie, I'm going to leave it there. You put a lot of stuff on the table. You're obviously looking into this at a level of detail. I don't know if there's anything you want to react to in that and whether it has any implication for further research or for policy, Ronnie.
0: A number of things you said were very interesting. And cannabis also stays in the body for longer than alcohol. I want to respond to something an earlier caller said about anxiety. And this phenomenon has been noted where people use cannabis to help with their anxiety. It does calm them initially, and then over time, it stops working and their anxiety can increase with use. So that has been documented. And I just wanted to also say about medicinal uses, so much of this is falling under medical uses. But I wrote an earlier piece where I looked at what the evidence was for the various uses. I mean, each state has its own list of medical uses. Illinois has 56 different things that you can use cannabis for. But the best evidence, and it's also not great, is for pain. A lot of the other uses don't really have a lot of evidence behind them yet. So, but fascinating caller and how it works on the brain. And this is stuff we're still learning.
1: Before we run out of time, I do want to acknowledge that some people are calling in or writing in with kind of the opposite emphasis.
0: Sure.
1: One listener writes, ask Willie Nelson. He may give you the answer for this subject. Listener writes, I use it to relax, and it's not as bad as drinking, which I have done for years. The THC content has been so much stronger with some dispensaries in my neighborhood. It's also not cheap. Gummies is the way for me now, but that person says they use it to relax successfully. Another listener asks, would your guest like to comment on benefits of cannabis use? So what do you say to listeners like those?
0: I hear this every time I write an article. It's very controversial. It's a big debate. There are obviously a lot of people who enjoy cannabis and benefit from it and don't see the risks. And they may not be having the risks, but we know from this survey that there's certainly a significant number of people. You're talking about 1 in 10 men over 18 who are having symptoms or acknowledging, this is self-reported, e-services are self-reported. So they're asking people, do you feel like you should cut down and you can't cut down? Is this interfering with other parts of your life and you're not able to get away from it anyway? I mean, so we know that there's a significant number of people who are at risk. And of course, when you start using a substance, you don't always know which way you're going to go. And this may have to do with other issues in their lives. It may have to do with, you know, we know with alcohol use disorder, there can be familial traits that make people more disposed. But I think we just have to be realistic. I think we're getting enough marketing telling us this is great. And I think we have to be looking out for what the downside may be.
1: The previous caller referred to what kind of federal categorization it still has, which makes it harder to get funding for the research that some of these things suggest might be needed. One more listener text. I'll give you a 30-second response, and then we're out of time. Listener writes, addiction grows when needs are not met. Let's stop demonizing substances.
0: I'm not sure what that person means, Brian.
1: Well, I think they mean alcohol isn't the problem. Cannabis isn't the problem. The problem is enough people's needs are not being met in our society that they're going to turn to something, whether it's a substance or some other kind of coping mechanism.
0: Well, yeah, clearly. I mean, what's fascinating about this is that alcohol use is going down. We know that. We know that from sales. We know that from self-reports. Fewer Americans are drinking, and they're drinking less. But cannabis use is going up. So, yeah, we have a lot of stresses on us, and we have a lot of huge issues facing us as Americans in the world, and life is stressful.
1: Ronnie Karen Rabin, health reporter for the New York Times, who just wrote a piece with the headline, "As More Americans Turn to Cannabis, Problem Use is Increasing," based on data that's been released. Thank you very much for joining us and discussing your reporting. Ronnie, we appreciate it.
0: Thank you.
1: All right, listeners, for the rest of the show, what did Dolly Parton mean to you? 212-433-WNYC. 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What did Dolly Parton mean to you? We're going to talk to NPR's great music reporter, Ann Powers. We're going to play some Dolly music. We're going to play a really maybe surprising and kind of profound clip from the All Things Considered remembrance yesterday. But we'll take lots of your calls and texts. If Dolly Parton meant something to you, 212-433-WNYC, 212-433-9692. Stay with us.
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1: 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And Allison's going to speak with a culture writer who argues that criticizing so-called influencer culture is often a dog whistle for misogyny. Plus, actor Daniel Ezra talks about starring in the play Shifters, which deals with memory and loss and staying connected with the past. All coming up with Allison at noon here on WNYC.
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0: The 1980 album, 9 to 5 and Odd Jobs. Now we'll take your tributes to the one and only Dolly Parton, who of course died yesterday at the age of 80 after what her team called a brief battle with cancer. And from what I'm seeing, the news came the way Dolly wanted it to, in a video message from her nephew recorded years in advance at her request. So listeners, the phones and text thread are open for your tributes or favorite song. Which one can you not hear this morning without crying? Or maybe you made the pilgrimage to Dollywood and saw her in concert somewhere, and maybe you met Dolly. A lot of people did, you know, through her Imagination Library and other philanthropic work. Tell us about that experience. What did Dolly Parton mean to you? 212-433-WNYC-433-9692. One text to get us started. Dolly Parton never forgot her roots and used her success, money, and music to uplift others. And with us as your calls come in is the one, the only Ann Powers, music critic and correspondent for NPR. She's got a new piece called Dolly Parton Didn't Just Write Hits, She Created an American Songbook. Ann, welcome back to WNYC. Hey.
1: Hey, it's always a pleasure to talk, Brian, even on a sad occasion like this.
0: Indeed. So what's the first thing that went through your mind when the news came yesterday?
1: Well, I got to tell you, I was in the most appropriate place I could have been. I was at the hair salon, and I think Dolly would have appreciated that. And it really ran through the whole, I live in Nashville, for as you know, for those who don't know. And it, you know, ran through the whole salon like wildfire, and everybody's phone started blowing up and people were just in shock. I think even though we knew Dolly had been having some health troubles, you know, none of us could really accept it. We just, she was someone who we thought might live forever. She's so larger than life. It seemed like she could beat the things that normal people can't, you know. So it's a huge loss.
0: Aubrey in the Hudson Valley, you're on WNYC. Hi, Aubrey.
2: Hey, Brian. Thanks for having me. I just wanted to say I lead a group girls guitar class, and every week we work on other music by women. And last week I thought to myself, I think it's time to do Dolly. And then of course the news broke yesterday. We worked on Jolene. And after the class, I got a really sweet text message from a man who just wanted to recognize what a loss this is for women everywhere and how important it is that women carry on her legacy, not only in music, but also in kindness and philanthropy and feminism and all of it. So I just wanted to, that's all I wanted to say.
0: Aubrey, thank you very much. Do you want to talk, Anne, at all about what she meant to women in particular?
1: Oh, absolutely. I mean, in the appreciation I wrote for NPR, I talked about how she really documented the changes in women's lives. She didn't just document them. She was an empathetic channel for what women went through, actually what women always go through, but particularly in the era in which she became a star, the time when women's liberation came into view, when you know, misogyny was being talked about openly. Dolly wrote songs that were so heartfelt, but expressed the, you know, the difficulties of being a woman, the joy of being a woman, what it's like to be a working woman, all of those things. And I think she was such a role model for so many people. I mean, it's rare that a celebrity deserves to, in my opinion, deserves to be called a role model, but Dolly really, really does deserve it.
0: Listener writes, aside from being an absolutely good person inside and out, she also spoke about her endometriosis diagnosis in a time that very little was known about it. Another one, Dolly, was humanism in action, what we desperately need more people to be today. Another one, she was a strong, expressive woman, just how I tried to be every day, writes that listener. And Anita in Manhattan, you're on WNYC. Hi, Anita.
3: Hi, how are you? I'm so happy to be here today.
1: Hi, Anita.
0: And we're so happy to have you.
3: Thank you so much. I just wanted to have an opportunity to tell everybody how much I love Dolly And I actually got a chance to meet her. I used to work for a country music station called WYNY back in the 90s.
1: With Jim Kerr, I remember.
3: Kelly Sunstein.
1: Yeah.
3: And I told Jim how much I loved her. I'm an African-American woman born and raised in Harlem. But I loved Dolly since I was a little girl because my mother loved her. And she changed my life. She was the walking angel on earth, her love and her kindness. And the way she just loved everybody without judging them. She didn't care who you were. She didn't care who you loved. And I just feel like she was chosen by God to be a light in this world. And it hurts my heart that she's no longer here because we need her more than ever now. You know, there's so much going on. But she was just an awesome person. Her childlike beauty and love and vulnerability, her love of God, her faith. I can't say enough about her, and I was blessed enough to have her send me a retirement video because I started working at iHeartMedia, and I retired about 6 years ago. And Tom Cuddy, he's a famous program director, was able to help get me a video from Dolly wishing me a happy retirement, which I will treasure so for the rest of my life.
0: That is a keepsake. Anita, thank you for a wonderful call.
1: I just want to say I have met Dolly, too. I interviewed her. I got to interview her once. I met her a few times. And what Anita's saying is so true. That woman brought her full self into every encounter. It didn't matter if you were a journalist or a fellow, you know, celebrity or a person, you know, just the person working at the Pizza Hut. I'm seeing all of these accounts all over Nashville social media about people who just met Dolly just in her daily life, and she was always, always totally present for whoever she met.
0: Listener writes, she proved herself to be among the best of the best with her philanthropy, to be sure. And that same listener writes, when I heard Dolly's cover of Stairway to Heaven, I was an instant convert. Dolly Parton covered Stairway to Heaven?
1: Dolly did so much. She had no fear of genre boundaries. She loved a rock song. I think she did that for her album Rockstar, which sadly is now her last album. After she had been inducted in the Rock and Roll Hall of Fame, at first she, you know, thought she might refuse the honor because she said, well, I'm not a rock musician. But then in typical Dolly fashion, here she is in her late 70s, and she says, well, I'm gonna rise to the occasion. I'm gonna do it. And she made a rock album. This is very vintage Dolly.
0: Yeah, you know, I was listening last night after the news to her 2024 album with family members, and
1: yes,
0: man, it was that was pretty genre bending.
1: Definitely. At the same time, it shows how much her roots meant to her and how much her family meant to her. It wasn't manufactured. I mean, it was true, and she did so much for the state of Tennessee and for the area in which she lived, including, of course, creating Dollywood. A truly magical place. I really recommend everyone go to Dollywood at least once in their lives.
0: When we invited you to come on for this today, we asked you to pick one Dolly song to talk about, and you picked her very first country hit from 1967,
1: yes,
0: Dumb Blonde. So here's a little bit of that, and you'll talk about it on the other side. But I-

0: So why that one?
1: Well, you know, actually, Dolly didn't write Dumb Blonde. It was written by Curly Putnam, but it really is a song that represents her entryway into Nashville and her stance. I mean, this is someone who was not going to take the sexism that she encountered. She definitely stood up for her own rights, and she knew that she would be underestimated. She was underestimated, and yet she found a way to fight back against it at a time when that was really hard to do. And that's why I chose that song. Also, I think it shows her connection to rock and roll. You know, from the very beginning, early hits like Dumb Blonde and Joshua, they always had that kind of rock and roll beat mixed up with the country. And you know, she was just genre defying from the very beginning of her career.
0: Listener is nice enough to text the podcast Dolly Parton's America by Jad Abumrad of WNYC's Radio Lab is a must listen. I agree that 2019 series by Jad. Jad has a New York Times op-ed on Dolly today. Folks, check it out if you're interested. We're getting a lot of texts like this, and Dolly Parton was the most unifying force in America. Everybody loves Dolly. And to that point, I pulled these clips from the wonderful remembrance that they had as the lead on All Things Considered yesterday. This is the drag star, Trixie Mattel.
2: You know, Dolly played Dolly on stage. Dolly played Dolly in the musical of Dolly in real life. When I think back now watching Dolly, it's like, was I watching my first drag show?
0: And beyond that, Trixie Mattel one more time.
2: It's the one thing maybe a hardcore conservative and a drag queen can have middle ground on.
0: So there's half the obit in 6 seconds, right? It's the one thing maybe a hardcore conservative and a drag queen can have middle ground on.
1: It's true. And, you know, Nashville is an interesting place. It's a place where the musicians who work out in Nashville, they kind of often try not to talk about politics. And Dolly was, you know, she tried to stay away from specific political conversations, but her message was love and tolerance, and especially for queer people, for trans people. She always, you know, stood up for everyone to be exactly who they were. And for herself, she didn't see any contradiction between that and her faith or her rural origins or anything. For her, it was just people being people. And, she, you know, she employed a lot of queer people. She walked the walk. And I think that is so inspiring. And how could you express hate in the presence of Dolly Parton? She would just refuse it. You know, it just wasn't something she could tolerate.
0: Well, was she political in any way? I mean, you know, you just mentioned some things that at least have political implications. I know that part of her relationship with the Abumrad family, you know, was with Jad's father, who's a doctor at Vanderbilt, who once treated her. And then she made a big grant to Vanderbilt University Hospital for what? For COVID-19 vaccine research. you know, and we played a clip at the beginning of the show of Dolly maybe singing about the environment in her song about the world is burning.
1: Right. Well, you know, here's the thing. I think Dolly, one of Dolly's maybe unspoken mottos was walk the walk, you know, just do it. And in all of those philanthropic endeavors, you know, first of all, they were rooted in things she really believed in and in her personal life. Like, for example, the Imagination Library, which is, of course, her most famous philanthropic effort, where she provided books to thousands and thousands of young kids, you know, in the state of Tennessee and beyond. That was inspired by the fact that her own father was illiterate, you know. I mean, he was a rural man, and he did not know how to read as when she was growing up. So, and the COVID-19 thing you bring up, I mean, I think that was like through her direct connection with Jad's dad. I mean, she felt a direct connection to the work she did, and everything was personal with Dolly, but she could universalize it in the most beautiful way.
0: Last text, and I know the answer. Listener writes, the next named storm in the Atlantic is Hurricane Dolly. Coincidence? So whatever, tropical depression, if that's all it becomes, or a tropical storm, or a full-fledged hurricane, if it's a hurricane, it's going to be Hurricane Dolly. But the answer is, did you know that, Ann? The answer is total coincidence. That name was picked a long time ago. But that's going to be weird, right, if that actually becomes a hurricane that makes the news.
1: Ann Powers, really feel like it should be a ray of sunshine. If we
0: music critic. That's a nice way to end. Ann Powers, music critic and correspondent for NPR. So great. Thank you very much.
1: Always great to talk with you, Brian.

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2: A store put up a no influencer sign and the internet went wild. Some people applauded the owners while others saw it as insulting. Today on All of It, internet culture writer Kat Tenbars joins us to break down the meaning and connotations of the word influencer. In the off-Broadway play Shifters, two people who originally met as teenagers reconnect as adults. They're older, they each have baggage. Will they find their way to love? It stars Daniel Ezra. He'll join us in studio. Our summer reading challenge is almost over, and one of the most frequently asked questions we receive is, what constitutes a classic? Producer Jordan Loft weighs in, and we want to know yours. Plus, Dolly Parton knew how to take care of business. We'll hear her talk about how she was planning for the future of her music. We'll get to all of it. I'm Allison Stewart, and I'll meet you on the other side of the news.
3: Live from NPR News, I'm Lakshmi Singh. Meta has reached a settlement with a large consortium of states to resolve a lawsuit that alleged social media platforms, which include Instagram and Facebook, were intentionally designed to get teenagers and children addicted. At its trial in California, Meta denied the allegations. But NPR's John Ruich reports the tech giant still agreed to pay billions in penalties to resolve the landmark case.
4: Meta will pay $17 billion to the states over 10 years. It will also change the way that its platforms work. There will be a daily time limit of 2 hours for users under 18 and a nighttime block, both of which can only be lifted by a parent. Minors will not see how many likes or reactions their posts get. Meta will put in place measures to identify and remove kids under 13 from its platforms, and it'll bring in an independent auditor, and it will be barred from making deceptive statements about its safety features.
3: NPR's John Ruich reporting. The Justice Department is suing a municipal court in Columbus, Ohio, over a policy that bars federal immigration arrests at or near the county courthouse. NPR's Kerry Johnson reports on the Trump administration's most recent actions to enforce hardline immigration policies.
5: The Justice Department says taking people into custody at courthouses is safer for federal officers and the public. DOJ is suing the court in Franklin County, Ohio, over a policy that forbids immigration arrests of people attending court proceedings or conducting other lawful business. The new lawsuit says the federal government has, quote, exclusive authority to establish uniform rules on immigration. A spokeswoman for the court in Franklin County says it won't comment on pending litigation. The Trump administration has sued other states, including Connecticut, New York, and New Jersey, for allegedly thwarting federal immigration enforcement. Kerry Johnson, NPR News.
3: President Trump's pressing world leaders to join him in economically isolating Iran. But U.S. allies in the Gulf are not all rushing to embrace the White House's new Operation Economic Outcast. NPR's Aya Batrawi has the latest.
6: The United Arab Emirates joined Trump's pressure campaign, announcing last week it was cutting off all economic and trade ties with Iran. It was one of Iran's top global trade partners. For its part, Saudi Arabia's long-backed economic pressure over military escalation to deal with Iran. But Qatar, which shares a massive underwater gas reserve with Iran, is expressing reservations after the latest raft of U.S. sanctions. Although Qatar was hit hard by Iran during the war and hosted the largest number of U.S. troops in the region, it's calling for a return to negotiations, not further escalation. Meanwhile, the foreign minister of Oman visited Iran this week. The two countries, which border the Strait of Hormuz, say they're discussing a plan that could temporarily reopen the waterway to ships. Aya Batrawi, NPR News, Dubai.
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7: On WNYC in New York, Governor Hochul is promoting a new state law that as of yesterday prohibits local police from having formal agreements with ICE. The Democratic governor says law will help build public trust and protect New Yorkers from aggressive immigration enforcement.
8: Local police will assist ICE only if a real crime has been committed. But on civil immigration matters, ICE is on their own.
7: But some Republicans say the law will hurt public safety because it will make it harder to coordinate with ICE about immigrants arrested for crimes. Several sheriffs in the state say they're filing a legal challenge. The New York City court system is directing judges to prioritize emergency repair cases filed by tenants in some of the city's most dangerous buildings. Mayor Mamdani says he hopes it helps tenants across the board.
9: This fast track will accelerate the cases that are both the most egregious and the most complex.
7: The new rules will force landlords to appear in court within 5 days after tenants sue them for major building-wide problems like broken elevators, vacate orders, and heat outages. Landlord trade groups say many owners lack the money to keep up with needed repairs. They're calling for the court system to also speed up eviction cases. The dream has ended for New Jersey in the Little League World Series. Bayonne Little League fell 5-2 to the team from Hamilton, Ohio last night in a win-or-go-home game. Previous versions of our story misstated the final score. 77 with sunshine right now, sunny and 82 for a high today. We have a chance of showers, then showers likely, maybe some thunderstorms tomorrow. A high near 82 with high winds.
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11: This is All of It. I'm Allison Stewart, live from the WNYC studios in Soho. As you've been hearing, Dolly Parton died yesterday at the age of 80. She is one of the rare public figures who was beloved by people from all different walks of life and experiences. She was a unifier, not a divider. Because here on All of It, we take music seriously, let's just talk about her industry credentials for a minute. Over the course of her life, Dolly was nominated for 50 Grammy Awards. She won 10 of them. She was inducted into the Country Music Hall of Fame, the Songwriters Hall of Fame, and the Rock and Roll Hall of Fame. And that's just the top line. Here's the important part. Dolly donated millions of dollars to causes big and small. She helped fund the creation of the COVID vaccine. When a storm ravaged her Tennessee community, she was there. She even created a sanctuary for bald eagles at Dollywood. But the cause that was the most personal to her was reading. She created a nonprofit called the Imagination Library that sends books to children. Why did she do it? Because her own father could not read or write, and because she was Dolly Parton. Several years ago, my former colleague Jad Abumrad made a podcast series titled Dolly Parton's America. In its final episode, Jad asked Dolly about her faith and the future. Let's listen.
12: What is the theology of Dolly Parton behind closed doors?
13: Well, now, I'm a very spiritual person. I don't like talking politics, and I don't like talking religion. And I certainly don't like trying to cram my religion down anybody's throat, because I'm not that religious, but I am very spiritual.
12: How do you practice your faith?
13: I don't practice it. I live it. I think people try too hard. I talk to God like He is my best friend. I just go around talking to Him. Sometimes I think if somebody saw me in my house, they'd think I was an absolute lunatic. I just talk to God, and sometimes if something great has happened, I just kind of raise my hand, give God a high five or a thumbs up. You know, it's like I don't feel like I have to go to church to do it. I think church is in our hearts. It's wonderful for those that want to go to church. That's a wonderful thing, but I don't think I have to. And it's like I go when I want to or when I can or special occasions, but I live my faith. You know, if you try to shove that down people's throats or you come on goody-goody, that ain't going to work. You live by example. You teach by example. You learn by example, don't you think? And even the old cynics to say, oh, you know, there's no such thing as God. I said, well, that's your problem. Mm. I know there is for me. And that's what works for me. It would scare me to death to think that there was nothing bigger and better than me.
12: So many people we spoke with refer to you as Saint Dolly. But it does make me wonder, like, what do you think happens when you're not here? And it's just Saint Dolly, and it's no longer Dolly.
13: Well, first of all, I'm no saint. Trust me. I'm no saint. But for me, as far as what I hope my music will be left behind, I hope that it will always live. I think a lot of that other stuff may fall away. But I would like to think that I've left some good pieces of music. I think as long as time lasts, people will be doing music all kinds of different ways.
12: As we were talking, it became clear that this question that I had thrown out, what happens next, is something that her and her team are thinking about on all levels. She hinted, without really elaborating, that they are thinking about business deals regarding her publishing catalog. They're already going into the vaults.
13: I am a lucky person because I've got hundreds, even thousands of songs. And a big part of them have never even been recorded. There's enough stuff to go on forever with my music, to do compilation albums, to do actually new and original stuff. And I am purposely trying to put songs down for that very purpose, to have a click track and my vocals to where any arrangement can be done.
12: Really?
13: So I think ahead.
12: Will we be hearing Dolly albums of new material for 50 years?
13: From now on, where my music is concerned.
12: It could be that we'll hear your vocals over someone else's music 100
13: years
12: from now.
13: Yeah, anybody could produce that. Anyone, any producer anywhere in the world, a hot producer, when I'm gone, they could take my songs, just the click track and my vocal, and build a complete arrangement around that.
12: Wow.
13: Any style, anything that we do, because as you know, if you've got a good click track to where you've and a vocal, anything can be done with that.
12: Yeah.
13: So that will go on forever. I mean, I'm one of those people that believe in being prepared. I don't want to ever leave my stuff in the same shape like Prince or Aretha or anybody that don't plan ahead, you know, with that. And as far as what happens after, you know, we go on, like I say, I'm no saint, so I'm hoping, just as a Christian faith person, you know, that we go on to a greater thing, I believe that we're all part of that great divine plan, and I'm hoping to get on up there and do some more writing and singing and play one of those golden harps and write some more songs and have my own mansion and walk them golden streets of glory and keep doing it forever and ever and ever. So I'm going to get in the angel band for sure. I'm going to play in the angel band, and I'm going to maybe play the harp up there. I don't know.

0: I really don't know where we go. I don't know if we, you know, if there's such a thing as reincarnation. I kind of believe all that kind of stuff. I'm just open to things. And when I was working with Shirley MacLaine, who had that book out about reincarnation, and somebody said, oh, how'd you and Shirley MacLaine get along? And we got along fine. I said, I don't know that I believe in reincarnation, and I didn't believe in it when I lived before. So it's a joke there.
1: Oh, yeah, yeah. Took me a second. Sorry.
0: I'm sure. But anyway, so I'm just saying, you don't really know. You just hope. And you have faith. That's what faith is. But I believe that it's going to be better. I think this is not the end of me. I don't think it's the end of any of us.
1: Yeah.
0: I think we're recycled. And if nothing else, we just go back into that great flow of divine energy. And hopefully we can spread ourselves around in other wonderful ways. That's what I hope.

0: What comes to mind when you think of the word influencer? What connotations does it have? Are they positive or negative? New York Magazine recently reported on a Nantucket gift shop that put up a no influencer sign, and it sparked an online debate about the term. Being an online content creator has become a way of earn income for many people. A growing number of them haven't been able to quit their day jobs. The others, well, some people consider them annoyances. Cameras out, ready to use your store or location as a backdrop. So what do we do with the word, and where do influencers fit in today's economy? I'm joined now by Kat Tenbarge, a journalist who runs the website Spitfire News. Hey, Kat.
1: Hi, thanks so much for having me.
0: Listeners, we want you to help us report this story. Would you consider yourself an influencer? Do you prefer a different term? Content creator, YouTuber, something else? What does the word influencer mean to you? As being an influencer has become more plausible profession, how has your attitude changed towards it? You can text us now at 212-433-WNYC, 212-433-9692. Okay. You covered the Nantucket Gate sign.
1: Yes.
0: No influencer sign in this store in Nantucket. What happened?
1: So basically, in Nantucket, you have this little quaint main street with a lot of stores that have become very, very popular in the high tourist season. And they've also become very, very popular among travel and lifestyle influencers. And in this one store that sells hand-woven baskets, this shopkeeper put up this hand-carved wooden sign that said, "No influencers." And they also somewhat ironically posted a photo of this sign on their Instagram account, where it sparked this massive debate because you had a major influencer, Paige Lorenz, who commented on it and basically made the argument, if you're saying no influencers, you're kind of making a sexist remark about women. And that backlash spiraled out into now weeks of online discourse, basically asking, is it feminist or anti-feminist if you do or don't support influencers? And what does that term even actually mean?
0: It was interesting in your article because you noted that it had to do more with class than gender.
1: Yes. Yes. My sort of impression of this actual interpersonal conflict between Paige Lorenz, the influencer, and the Nantucket shop owner is that in these Nantucket stores, like, this isn't an anti-capitalist sort of show because this guy sells these baskets for up to thousands and thousands and thousands of dollars. I went on their website and they had one basket for $5,500. So a lot of people on the internet were like, oh, well, we hate the consumer capitalism of influencers. We hate that they're always trying to sell us expensive or not so expensive goods. But I thought this dispute was really more about younger people coming into town. Notably, Paige Lorenz has her own storefront that's about a 3-minute walk from the basket store. But while his store was passed down through generations, hers is a result of, you know, most likely this enormous presence she's been able to grow online of millions of followers. And it reminded me of the concept of stealth wealth, where historically people with a lot of privilege and a lot of resources have tried to hide that from the general public, sometimes for their own personal safety. But in the influencer class, aspirational wealth and sort of flaunting your privilege is what gets you attention and followers.
0: How do you define an influencer?
1: I would say an influencer is anybody who has a platform of influence. So that could encompass a wide number of people. It wouldn't even necessarily have to mean being on social media. But the way that I view influencers is very different from how the average person pictures an influencer. What most people, when you ask them what an influencer is, they envision a young woman who is on social media in some way, shape, or form. And oftentimes they view it as somebody who is manipulative, somebody who is self-centered, and somebody who is a very, what's the word, like materialistic.
0: We got a couple of good texts here. Influencer with very little influence here. I understand the eye rolls, but some of us are trying to make parts of the world more approachable and accessible. Another text says, hi, I'm an influencer. It's been incredibly rewarding to take back my free time. It makes lifestyle content around experiences, including fashion and accessories, into my content.

0: dramatically different conversation here. But the problem is the term influencer has basically become a pejorative, and I don't think it's fair when it comes to the majority of people making content online who may or may not refer to themselves as an influencer. You also see a lot of male influencers refuse to use that term for themselves. Dave Portnoy, who is an infamous Nantucket resident, he has one of the most expensive properties on the island, property he was able to afford because he is one of the OG influencers. But he commented on this whole debacle to basically say, well, if this guy considers me an influencer, then I hate him. But as long as he doesn't consider me an influencer, then I agree with him and I think we should ban them from the island. And he even called out his younger female co-host as an example of the type of influencer who he thinks is a problem. So there are really undeniable elements of misogyny to this conversation. And I think that the sort of public perception of influencers often does not match the reality. Most of the influencers who I know are hardworking people who do their best to avoid, bringing unwelcome attention to a business, who do try to be respectful to business owners and other customers alike. A lot of times, one bad apple whose behavior can go super viral, creates this perception of influencers, but it's just not always the reality.
1: Dave Portnoy is infamous for other reasons as well, which we won't get into. I'm
0: Yeah.
1: talking to Kat Denbarge, internet culture writer who runs the website called Spitfire News. We're discussing influencers, who gets called an influencer, who embraces them, and how the economy is changing around influencing. If you'd like to weigh in on this subject, our number is 212-433-9692, 212-433-WNYC. We are taking your texts. What other words can be used instead of influencer? If someone wanted to use a different language, different source of
0: Yeah.
1: language.
0: I mean, people use all kinds of terms. There's the more generic terms like creator or YouTuber or TikToker or whatever platform you may be posting on. I just had a conversation recently with a bunch of fellow journalists who, like myself, are in the position of creating social media audiences for ourselves. And what do we like to call ourselves? Some people said host, producer, independent journalist. You can craft your sort of terminology around what sort of content you're making. It's not just, Amazon recommendations or outfit of the day. A lot of people use social media to talk about news and politics, to talk about culture, to share educational content. It really runs the gamut. And all of those people may or may not consider themselves an influencer.
1: This text says, I think influencers are terrible. They're just a version of marketing that makes it seem like they actually believe or support the product, not that they're being paid for it. I've had conversations with my teenagers and young children that what these influencers are peddling is probably just a marketing ploy. What would you respond to that?
0: I would say, first of all, it's technically illegal for influencers to run undisclosed ads, although it is a very widespread practice. So I can understand and empathize with where that impression comes from. I mean, throughout my career covering influencers, I've done exposés on bad behavior, ranging from undisclosed advertising and audience manipulation to really terrible interpersonal accusations of bad conduct. Influencers aren't universally good or bad people. There's a lot of nuance and diversity there. But again, I think the painting of influencers with this broad brush is pretty unfair. Some influencers don't do ads at all. A lot of people who might be considered an influencer are just everyday folks getting online to say, I love this product or I enjoyed this service. That can be authentic. It may not be. I think we do need digital literacy. So I would encourage people to have those types of conversations with their kids and with their loved ones.
1: The LA Times called it the middle class creator economy. How has being an influencer become a more plausible career path than it used to be?
0: Yes. So there are a lot of sort of misconceptions around this because back in the day, like in the early 2010s, you saw some influencers, YouTubers especially, really blow up online and make millions and millions of dollars from what they were doing. But as the influencer economy has grown, those numbers have really spread out. And today, most people posting on these online platforms are not making very much money at all. especially on short-term or on short-form platforms like TikTok and Instagram Reels, the amount of money you can make from viral videos is actually

0: infinitesimally smaller than people think it is. You might have a video go viral and make $0 or $4 or $10. A lot of the money that used to be in sponsorships has also gone down dramatically. So for more and more people, making social media content is just another side hustle. It is not necessarily going to become your full-time job, and more and more people are also being pushed into it. For example, if you're a writer and you want to sell a book, your publishing agency will tell you you need to have a profile online. But with how crowded that field is and how much people may or may not like making social media content, it's not always the get-rich-quick scheme that it's portrayed as.
1: The LA Times says brands are increasingly moving money towards so-called micro-influencers. Why do you think advertisers have made this shift?
0: The thing about social media marketing is that it can, in a lot of ways, be cheaper for these brands. And in some cases, it can be more successful. I think about the success of the Stanley Cup. I have one of them on my desk right now. The Stanley Cup was a product that was not selling whatsoever until a mom influencer decided to share it with her network. And then it became one of the fastest growing consumer products of the year. You can strike gold with influencer marketing. And in that case, again, she wasn't even being paid by the company. She just genuinely liked the product. So that is something that brands are always looking to capture. And at the end of the day, you can get a lot more impressions by working with influencers, whether they're macro or micro, than you can by paying for expensive TV spots or sending mailers that people probably are just going to throw in the trash. So this economy absolutely has pivoted in the direction of influencers, and you have some major successes, but you also have a lot of, for better or worse, flops.
1: This is from Sarah in Manhattan. She says, I've been working in a social media agency for a year as someone previously made an effort to not follow influencers. Some influencers are very demanding, and some are just genuinely lovely people who put a lot of work into what they do and are grateful for anything they receive. Pretty much the same kind of mix as you get with anything else. Is that the best way to think about it?
0: Exactly. I think that is the best way to think about it because I think at the end of the day, most influencers are just regular people. There is this sort of impression that has been created that you need to be this egotistical, driven person in order to succeed as an influencer, but that's really not the case. Of course, you're going to find some of those people, and some of them will be very, very successful on these platforms. But I think for a lot of people, they're just looking for another way to make some income on the side. We are in an economy right now where having a side hustle is a necessity for more and more folks, and creating content on these platforms is seen as one pathway to do that.
1: I've been speaking to Kat Tenbarge, internet culture writer who runs the website Spitfire News. Thanks for joining us.
0: Thanks so much for having me.
1: There are about 2 weeks left in the All of It Summer Reading Challenge, and today we're talking classics. 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
1: You're listening to All of It on WNYC. I'm Allison Stewart. In the wake of Christopher Nolan's The Odyssey, Emily Wilson's translation of Homer has become a bestseller. People formed book clubs to read Wuthering Heights before the movie adaptation this spring. If you're participating in the All of It Summer Reading Challenge, classics are having a moment because that's one of the six categories you have to read before Labor Day. But we've gotten a few questions from readers about what counts as a classic. So listeners, we want to hear from you. What's your favorite classic? What do you like about reading classics? What classic did you read for the Summer Reading Challenge? And this is a divisive issue here at Team All of It. How do you define what a classic is? Give us a call at 212-433-9692, 212-433-WNYC. Joining me now is All of It and Get Lit producer Jordan Loff. Hi, Jordan.
6: Hi, Allison.
1: So there's been a lot of discussion about this from our Summer Reading Challenge participants and within our own team. What counts as a classic? It's the last category that I have to fulfill. I don't know what to read. How do you define a classic?
7: I know we've been talking about this for, it seems like, months now, and our participants really do have a lot of questions about what counts. So as I was thinking about this, I went back to look at a conversation we had with an author named Naomi Kanakia, who wrote a book called What's So Great About the Great Books, where she discusses this. And one of the things that she said on our air about how you define a classic is, quote, "Above all, classics are old. If there's a book from over 100 years ago that's still making an impact today, then that's a classic." So I don't know if I would give the cutoff at 100 years. I don't know if I would cut off anything after 1926 exactly. But I do agree that to be a classic, the book should have been able to stand the test of time. To me, I said this in the office, and this was maybe a controversial take. My totally arbitrary cutoff is Toni Morrison. I think most definitions of what a classic are would include something like Beloved or Song of Solomon or The Bluest Eye. And that's sort of like 70s, 80s. That's as far as I'm going to go when it comes to defining a classic. There's also sort of a gut check part. Like, you can just sort of sense, like, is this a classic or not? I don't know how to define that, but I will say, not to call this lovely participant out, but we did have someone who finished the challenge who registered the romance novel Outlander by Diana Gabaldon as their selection for a classic. I would say that's pushing the definition if we're taking a look at what classics are.
1: We also had to sort of deal with the fact that it's generational.
7: Totally. It is totally generational. And it's also, there's like a recency bias element to it. Like, the stuff that you're taught in school might be a classic to you, might not be a classic to someone else. Or there's people who want to say, like, Demon Copperhead by Barbara Kingsolver is a modern classic. I would agree. It's an excellent novel. I recommend it to everybody. It's not a classic yet. It just came out a couple years ago. You gotta make sure it's going to withstand the test of time before you deem something a classic.
1: Another question we got a lot is, does a reread count, or does it have to be a brand new book to you?
7: A reread can totally count. And I actually think that's one of the things I wanted to encourage with this category, is that there are so many books that I personally, speaking for myself, read in high school or college that maybe went over my head a little bit, or I was just trying to cram it in to get the essay done in time. And maybe I didn't do as in-depth of a read as I could. And revisiting those classics now, I come at it from a totally different perspective and as a totally different reader. And just as another example, my partner who's doing the challenge, he hadn't read The Great Gatsby since high school. And for the challenge, he sat and read it in one sitting on the beach and really enjoyed it. So I do think it's a good opportunity for a reread.
1: That's interesting. Somebody just texted us, "I'm on my last reading challenge book, a classic, the one I chose, The Great Gatsby."
7: Look at that. Never gets old. See, that's a classic, people. Never gets old.
1: Listeners, what's your favorite classic? What classic did you read for the challenge? Give us a call, 212-433-9692, 212-433-WNYC. You said 1926. That guest said, pick that as a year, 100 years back. Any books published in 1926 that could be worth reading?
7: Yes, there is one big and significant one. It is the 100th birthday of The Sun Also Rises by Ernest Hemingway. I would say that falls into the category of a book probably a lot of people have read in high school or college, but it might be worth a second look if you haven't revisited it in a long time. If you're not totally familiar, it's about a group of American and British expats who are gallivanting around Europe in the aftermath of World War I, but the war has left them with some scars, some physical, some psychological. Some of it's really subtle. I had a teacher point out to me something I had totally gone over my head when I read it the first time about what was going on with with one of the characters. So it's Hemingway is always deceptively simple, but there's a lot more going on under the surface of that simple prose. So if you're looking for a centennial read, that's the one to pick from this year.
1: Got an interesting question, and I don't know if you can answer it. You can think about it. We can answer it at the end. Can a work of nonfiction ever be considered a classic?
7: I think so.
1: I think so, right?
7: I think
1: Power
7: like
1: Broker?
7: Power Broker, I would consider a classic. I think something like Truman Capote's In Cold Blood.
1: That was on my list.
7: Would count as a classic. And that is, I mean, literary nonfiction, but nonfiction for sure. I remember one year someone called in to say they were reading Hiroshima, which I think would count as a classic. And Silent Spring by Rachel Carson is one of those books that comes up on a lot of lists of classics that I think could definitely count in this category. So yeah, I'll accept nonfiction for sure.
1: Let's talk to James. Hey, James, thanks for calling All of It.
6: Hi. Thanks so much for this question. I'm a high school English teacher at Special Music School on the Upper West Side. So I'm constantly having conversations with my students about what is a literary classic and what gives a work literary merit. So it's really, really a great topic and very timely going back to school. So thanks so much.
1: Thank you so much. What did you want to recommend to people?
6: What I wanted to recommend is Emile Zola's The Beast Within. I was saying my husband and I took a trip to the south of France this summer, and as a way to prepare, I was reading all of this for the first time, all of this 19th century French realist literature, and Zola is one of the biggest voices of that literary movement. There are a lot of incredible meditations on dark impulses and desires that humans have, as well as this really, really beautiful extended metaphor of train systems in the 19th century French milieu, and that as providing an illusion of human progress, when really those impulses are going to be underlying everything all along. And there were a lot of parallels, I felt like, to AI and the promises of advances in technology, and to be weary of those. So I think that it has literary merit, and it is a classic because it doesn't cease to mean something else in a different context, whether that be...
1: I appreciate you calling in. I want to get to a few other people. Let's talk to Kathy in Fort Greene. Hey, Kathy, thanks for calling All of It.
8: Hey, thank you for taking my call. So I'm rereading To the Lighthouse by Virginia Woolf, and I read it when I was in college, and in fact, I am reading the paperback that I bought when I was in college to read it with a $2.95 price tag on it. So, and I don't remember very much of it. It's very modern in tone, so I have a ways to go, but I'm enjoying it.
1: Thank you so much. Let's talk to Ella in Manhattan. Hey, Ella, thanks for calling All of It.
9: Hi, thank you. Yeah, I just wanted to recommend Work by Louisa May Alcott. Obviously, she's very well known for Little Women, but it's another semi-autobiographical work. And I read it for the first time, then reread it. And it's so modern. It's like thrilling, honestly. I couldn't wait to see what happened next. And it's just about a woman working.
1: Thank you so much for calling in. People can go to our Instagram at All of It WNYC. You can see all the books that Jordan read. And I want to talk about what you read for your classic this year.
7: Yes, I actually just finished it this week. I stayed up way too late getting to the end of this novel. Native Son by Richard Wright. I had never read it before. Have you read it, Allison?
1: I have read it, yes.
7: Yeah, I can't believe I escaped as an English major without reading Richard Wright. It's unbelievable. My educators should be ashamed of themselves. But this was a novel published in 1940, and I couldn't believe that it was published in 1940, both for how relevant and timely it feels, for how frankly dangerous the subject matter feels for that time. For people who don't know, it's about Bigger Thomas, who is a young black man who lives on the south side of Chicago. He gets hired to be a chauffeur for a wealthy white family who have donated a lot of money to black causes, but are also profiting from renting terrible buildings to them and redlining and all of that stuff. And after one night of driving around their daughter, it goes horribly wrong, and Bigger Thomas finds himself on the run. It reads like a thriller. Like, the pacing is incredible, but it has so much to say about racism and classism and communism at the time, and what living under this kind of oppression can do to somebody. And also the hypocrisies of people who are, quote unquote, supportive and are donating ping pong tables yep. to the local community, but are turning around and taking their rent money for a horrible building that's rat infested. So I can't recommend this one enough. It really blew me away, I have to say.
1: Tell people what they can do to register for their prize if they've read all their books.
7: Yes. If you are one of the people who has finished, you can head to wnyc.org/summer reading challenge. That's wnyc.org/summer reading challenge. You fill out a form. You tell us what you read. You register your address and we will send you a prize. They're in the works currently. I am excited. It's different than the prizes we've given out in the past. So make sure you register before Labor Day.
1: Thanks, Jordan.
7: Thanks so much.
1: The off-Broadway play Shifters follows a couple across time. It co-stars Daniel Ezra, and he's here in studio to talk about it. That's next. This is All of It.

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1: Once a community is known to be welcoming to queer and trans folks, it attracts more queer and trans folks, and that's a lot of what's happened with Magic.
0: I'm Elsa Chang. 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
7: This is All of It on WNYC. I'm Allison Stewart. A new off-Broadway play travels through time, following a couple caught in a perpetual will-they-won't-they romance. It's called Shifters, and it's a two-hander. Destiny, Des for short, is a children's book author who left home. And my next guest, Dania Ezra, plays Dre. Dre stayed put in small-town England, is the owner of a local restaurant that fuses West and Central African cuisines. The two reconnect at the funeral for Dre's grandmother. Their lives have changed since they first met at 16. Now at 32, they're older, wiser, and are carrying the weight of everything that has happened since. New York Stage Review calls Dania Ezra's performance impressive and also says he movingly navigates the emotional twists and turns that rock Dre to his core. Shifters has been extended in New York to run through September 20th at the Cherry Lane Theater, and Dania Ezra joins us now. It's nice to meet you.
8: Nice to meet you, too. That was impressive. Okay. Really good.
7: People might remember you from All American, but you trained in theater.
8: I did,
7: and this is your first time in theater in a long time.
8: Very long time, yeah.
7: Why did it feel right to return to the theater at this time in your career?
8: I honestly wasn't looking to specifically return to the theater. Mm. I had just finished a TV show, and starting to consider what was next, and my agent sent me this script and she said, you have to read this. She was the agent that signed me out of drama school many years ago, and so she knows me very well. And I read maybe three pages and kind of knew. I had just fallen in love with it, the language, the poetry of it. And yeah, I was really scared, which kind of was the thing that kind of made me say, okay, I have to do this, because theater is very, very tough and it's very scary in you know, just period. But this particular play, you know, you saw it, we don't really leave the stage. It's just two people. It's as hard as a play can be, you know, outside of like musicals and things. So that the fact that I was unsure about my ability to pull it off made me want to do it.
7: The story explores love, memory, time, identity in a very subtle manner.
8: Yeah.
7: Because Dre's a 32-year-old Nigerian man, British Nigerian man living in the small town. Those are the facts of his character, right?
8: Mm-hmm.
7: What did you tackle first with Dre when you were creating more to his character, the emotional part of his character?
8: So the people in his life. So because it's a two-hander, there's so many important people in this play that have an effect on both Des and Dre. As an actor, you kind of have to know who they are. You have to be able to see them in your mind and almost build a relationship, especially because they're not on stage. We know the audience isn't going to see these people. Their only access to these people is through us. And we want to make that as real as possible in your mind. And so it really started with me and us as a company sitting down with the script and just gleaning as much information about his grandma, about the other people in his life, Des's father and her mother and all these people that clearly had such a powerful and profound effect on them. We needed to know who those people were and have a collective impression and image of who they were and what they were like. So that's kind of where I started.
7: You create a playlist for yourself before the show about your character?
8: I do, yeah.
7: What's Andre's playlist?
8: It's a lot of Afro beats, a lot of Nigerian Afro beats, a lot of British rap music, and a lot of love songs, because he's a lover at heart.
7: He is a lover at heart.
8: Yeah.
7: He's a good dancer, too.
8: Yeah. He definitely is a, he definitely had a party phase, I think, Dre, in his 20s, probably.
7: We mentioned that it's a two-hander. Mm-hmm. You're on stage with your partner for an hour and 40 minutes.
8: Yeah.
7: What does Shifters allow you to explore that you might not get in a larger production?
8: Probably the intimacy. You know, when you have a bigger production with all the bells and whistles, it's a beautiful thing to behold from an audience perspective. But having something as stripped back as Shifters is, it kind of puts all the onus on you. And so you're really cognizant of, you know, just the health of your voice and your body, and because you know the weight of the show is on us. And so it kind of made me a lot more detail oriented in terms of how I kind of approach the work and the show and how I move during the show, because all the information the audience is getting is, as I said, is from us. Mm-hmm. It's you know, it's us, and there's beautiful music, beautiful lighting, and a few boxes, and that's mm-hmm. kind
7: of
8: it.
7: But you open the boxes and all kinds of things come out.
8: All kinds of things come out, yeah, which is just brilliant staging and direction from our wonderful director. But you have to be very precise, because everything you do is telling a part of the story, and there's very little help. And so it made me a lot more precise.
7: It's interesting. Yeah. The staging is really interesting, because you're sort of surrounded by the audience. There's two rows in the back, and the rest of us are in the front of the stage. Yeah. And I found myself watching people watch you.
8: Oh, good. Oh, that's great.
7: It was interesting to see. Yeah. What does that do to your performance, knowing you have people sort of surrounding you?
8: So one of the big things that I got from the scripts when I was reading it is, I remember saying to the director, I kind of want the audience to feel like it's something there's parts of this they shouldn't be watching. You know, when you're in like an airport or you're at like a family function and there's like an argument happening, you're like, oh, should we leave? I really wanted it to feel like that. And I think the staging helps that a lot.
7: Mm-hmm.
8: You know, when we get to the kind of very emotional moments, they're so close. It feels like almost inappropriate. And I think that's great. I love that, being able to deliver that feeling to the audience, because I think that's the best thing about theater. You know, you're in it. We mm-hmm. want them to feel like they are a part of it. And so, you know, we address the audience sometimes, we talk directly to the audience sometimes. And that type of staging is just perfect for this type of play.
7: We're talking about Shifters, playing now at the Cherry Lane Theater. I'm joined by one of the actors, Daniel Ezra. Dre, we meet him at a funeral for his grandmother. We later learn in the play that she raised him.
8: Mm-hmm.
7: At that moment, how is he processing his grief?
8: He is lost. His grandmother was the person that kind of kept him tethered to the world, so to speak. She was who he went to for advice and for counseling and discipline, and she was his everything. And so when we meet Dre, he is at the beginnings of what could be a very dark downward spiral. And Des showing up is allowing him to kind of confront who he was and who he now has to be without his grandma in his life. And she kind of sparks both of those things. She was just a fundamental person. And again, we don't have an actress playing her. And so it's all just kind of told through our speech and our voice and how we react to her. And so we really put a lot of work into those moments when grandma does come up, and make sure that it's clear how deeply he loved her and how much of a wound she left not being here.
7: Des shows up to the funeral late. And they haven't seen each other in years. What is the first thing that your character notices about Des?
8: Such a good question. I think he doesn't think she's changed. I think for him,
7: interesting.
8: I think for him, it's like she never went anywhere. And I think one of the things we talked about in in rehearsal is how easily they fall back into just their natural rhythm and banter. And I think it does happen quite easily and quite organically. And even though it has been 8 years, it doesn't feel like that for them. Very, very quickly it stops feeling like that, which is why they get close to, you know, it gets into dangerous territory so quickly in the play, because that familiarity and that comfort is dangerous. It's so natural for them to be around each other. And so I think for him, the first thing is, oh, she looks the same. Mm. Yeah.
7: People get the name of the play is from the shifts in time that you go through. Did you, as you're reading the script, did you notice any pattern in their relationships, in their relationship, even though it shifts from 16 to 32?
8: I did, yeah. One of the beautiful things, our writer, Benedict Lombe, she was very meticulous in the writing. And so you see how much they help each other through life's pivotal moments. And they do that right up until the very end. And we have these very beautiful callbacks of Dre helping her through a very, very dark moment and her helping him through. Mm-hmm. And they almost use the same stuff. We realized in rehearsal that there are certain moments that only Dez saying that particular thing could have got Dre out of that, and vice versa. And if it was anyone else or any other phrase or any other sentence, it wouldn't have worked because they know each other so well. And so Bene really like just found a really good way of weaving those in and reminding us that past, present, and maybe future, they still have this ability to know exactly what the other person needs.
7: It's pretty cool, the lighting.
8: Yeah.
7: The lighting helps us follow them through these various stages. Mm-hmm. What were your conversations like with your director and your lighting director about how to use that?
8: It was exactly as you said. It was about allowing. We never wanted to. It's a complex story, but we never wanted to feel complicated, or we never wanted anyone to be pulled outside of the show by trying to figure out what was going on. And so the lights are just a really amazing way of showing the audience where we are. This, mm-hmm. you know, we have a present day lighting and we have a past lighting, and so we kind of know when we're past, present, and future and things like that. And so that practically was the first reason for the different lighting mm-hmm. setups. And then we realized just how much they added to the romance of it and the beauty of it and the darkness of it, and we tried to really blend the two.
7: Shifters first opened in London mm-hmm. and it came to North America. You have the same director.
8: Yeah.
7: How did she leave room for you to add to this character, because it was someone else in London.
8: Tosin Cole.
7: Yes.
8: Brilliant actor. Yeah.
7: Yes. But you came in and actors kind of have to bring some of themselves to a part.
8: Yeah.
7: How did she allow that? How did you have a conversation about that? Or maybe it just happened.
8: It just happened because Lynette is just a wonderful, she's an actor's director. Lynette Linton. Yeah. We rehearsed the play like it was a new play. And so what many, many other directors, because we didn't have a lot of time, what many other directors would have done is said, this is how we did it. We did it to much acclaim and success. So we're just kind of going to slot you in and show you where to go and what to say and how to say it. She didn't do any of that. We rebroke the play. We sat down for like 3 days and just went through the script line by line, and we treated it as if it had never been done before. And there was, from what I was told, a ton of new discoveries and the new things that actually they hadn't thought of or considered the last time they did it. And so I will be forever grateful for her to kind of allow that time, because she didn't have to do that. She had done it to such success already, they could have just did it that way and probably would have been fine. But she was like, no, I want to break this, like this is something new for everybody. And that's how we approached it.
7: Part of the show explores Dre and Dez's personal traumas. Mm-hmm. Was there a particular scene that was hard for you to get right?
8: Yes. There's a very small moment where Dre talks about, it's basically the last thing his grandma said to him. Mm-hmm. And I don't want to give any spoilers, but yeah, it's basically that it's the last thing his grandma said to him, and it's about kind of just to encourage him to kind of keep going through his pain and his grief and stuff. And that was very hard in rehearsals. It was very, yeah, it brought up a lot of stuff for me that I just didn't. I was like, why is this affecting me so much? It was just, it's weird. These things just happen to you as actors where something, it just a turn of phrase or something just kind of, and it was very, I would get very emotional in rehearsals. Might have just been out of how much I just felt for this character. You know what I mean? Just there's a lot of Dres out there that have gone through this, and a lot of Deses out there that have gone through what she's gone through, and it might have just been an empathy thing. But I found it very hard in the beginning at rehearsals to say his grandmother's last words. Yeah, that had a profound effect for some reason.
7: What else did you recognize in Dre?
8: He's always trying to do the right thing. One of my favorite thing about these audiences is you can kind of feel when they're on Dre's side or Dez's side.
7: Sometimes they're loud. New York audiences were a little loud.
8: It's very funny. You can see where, like, I say something and they're like, especially the women would be like, absolutely not. Like, no way. And then vice versa.
7: That happened my night.
8: Yeah. It's very, very funny. But I think that underneath all of that, or on top of all of that, he is trying to do the right thing. And I think he is, he's trying to make good decisions. I think he cares about the people in his life. And even though he messes up and makes mistakes, ultimately he's always going to try and do what he thinks is right. And that's something I realized for him kind of from when he was a kid all the way to present.
7: We're talking to Daniel Ezra. He's in Shifters at the Cherry Lane Theater. It's been extended through September 20th. People would freak out who watch All American because he's British.
8: Yes.
7: How hard was it to form an American accent?
8: It's very hard. I wish I know actors who are just parrots and can just do it. I am not one of those actors. It took it took time, and I basically had to ban myself from British music. I only listen to, I do the playlist thing with every character, and so it was all LA hip hop and LA documentaries, and I listened to rappers and interviews and things like that. And so, yeah, I had to really kind of immerse myself. Thankfully, we shot in LA. Mm-hmm. So I was able to just be around LA and go to South Central LA as much as I could to just listen to people. But yeah, it took some time.
7: What was the hardest part of an LA accent? South Central LA.
8: The hardest part of a South Central LA accent is probably their R's are very pronounced. Mm-hmm. So they'll say car, and the R is very strong, which is different. Even in New York, it's very different here. Yeah. And same in London. And so that was a good thing for me to like latch onto. Mm-hmm. You want to latch onto the really noticeable stuff first and then work out the subtleties after. So that was a big one that I was like, oh, I'll grab that and I'll hold on to that. And that was a big reminder of getting in. Yeah, it was car and stuff, which I always loved. Yeah.
7: I wanted to ask you about All the Sinners Bleed.
8: Yeah.
7: It's S.A. Cosby, big fan of the show. He's been on the show. We've had him on a bunch of different times.
8: Yeah.
7: He's great.
8: Yeah.
7: You're playing alongside Nicole Beharie.
8: Yeah, amazing.
7: Which is awesome.
8: Yeah.
7: What can you tell us about the role, about how it's filming, when we're going to see it?
8: Oh, yeah. I believe quarter one next year. I believe I haven't been told anything definitive, but filming was amazing. We our writer, creator, showrunner Joe Robert Cole is an unbelievable writer and director, and just kind of shepherded the whole thing. It's dark. If you've read the book, you know,
7: S.A.
8: Cosby's works, it's, you know, it's dark, it's heavy, it goes over some pretty heavy stuff, but it's done in a beautiful way. Nicole is tremendous as always. I don't know if I've seen a bad performance from her. And I play the sheriff, played by Chope Disaru. I play his very volatile younger brother. It's very different. It's not Spencer from All American. Spencer's like the golden boy of the family, and my character is not the golden boy of the family.
7: That's good.
8: Yeah, he's a bit of a bad boy, which was fun. Which was a lot of fun.
7: Until then, you can see Daniel Ezra in Shifters. It's at the Cherry Lane Theater through September 20th. Thank you for joining us.
8: Thank you so much. Thank you.
7: There's more All of It on the way. We'll hear from the Doobie Brothers. Their latest album is titled Walk This Road. That's next.

0: WNYC supporters include the New York Philharmonic. Gustavo Dudamel launches his inaugural season with the orchestra at Radio City Music Hall, and guest artists Lizzo, St. Vincent, Joaquina, and Aaron Tveit, September 10th. 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
2: Live from NPR News, I'm Lakshmi Singh. Legendary stage, film, and television actor Tim Curry has died. The Los Angeles Police Department's officers responded to a call last night at the British actor's home in Los Angeles. Cause of death was not confirmed. Curry was known for a wide range of comedic, dramatic, and scary performances. Iconic roles included the evil clown Pennywise in Stephen King's It. But one of his most memorable is his portrayal of Dr. Frankenfurter in 1975's The Rocky Horror Picture Show.
3: Come up to the lab and see what's on the slab. I see you shiver with anticipation.
2: Curry starred as an extraterrestrial visitor who believed in fluid gender identities and sexual freedom. In a 2005 interview on Fresh Air with Terry Gross, Curry recalled how his character morphed since the 1973 London stage version, The Rocky Horror Show.
4: Originally, I played Frankenfurter as though he was German. He was Dr. Frankenfurter, and everything was very interesting and stupid. And then one day I heard a woman on a bus saying, "Do you have a house in town or a house in the country?" And I thought, yes, she should sound like the Queen.
2: So, Tim Curry was 80 years old. President Trump has confirmed that CIA Director John Ratcliffe recently traveled to Russia. Trump addressed recent news reports to that effect, but gave almost no details about the trip. More from NPR's Danielle Kurtzleben.
5: Speaking on the Glenn Beck program, Trump downplayed the significance of Ratcliffe's trip.
6: He's there on, you know, very sort of semi-routine. I hate to disappoint people. We would like to see the war with Ukraine end.
5: Kremlin spokesperson Dmitry Peskov has said the meeting was strictly between security services and that Ratcliffe did not meet with President Vladimir Putin. Russia's war in Ukraine is now 4.5 years old. Before taking office, Trump repeatedly said he could end the war within one day. However, repeated White House attempts to help create a peace agreement have failed. Danielle Kurtzleben, NPR News.
2: The social media company Meta and the states suing it have agreed to a proposed settlement that would resolve a landmark federal child safety lawsuit, according to a statement from California Attorney General Rob Bonta. California, Colorado, Kentucky, and New Jersey represented a large consortium of states that allege that Meta designed its apps, Facebook and Instagram, to be addictive to kids, knew about the risks those platforms pose, but hid that information from the public. In court, Meta has denied the allegations. From Washington, this is NPR News.
7: And it's on WNYC in New York. I'm Sean Carlson. It's currently 76 degrees at 104. A 16-year-old boy is in police custody after turning himself in for shooting a 15-year-old earlier this month on the day of his funeral yesterday. WNYC's Brady Krigstein has more.
8: Police say the suspect turned himself in yesterday morning. He is accused of fatally shooting 15-year-old Riley Billingsley in the bedroom of a Bronx apartment while a group of boys were hanging out. According to his obituary, Billingsley was a student at Bronx Engineering and Technology Academy who dreamed of becoming an engineer. At his funeral, mourners wore blue to commemorate him. The 16-year-old suspect is also being charged with attempted murder, manslaughter, and criminal weapons possession. Police say a 13-year-old at the scene was also injured. A bullet grazed that child in the chest.
7: Information for the teen's lawyer is not yet available. Well, the dream has ended for New Jersey in the Little League World Series. Bayonne Little League fell 5-2 to the team from Hamilton, Ohio last night in a win-or-go-home game. Previous versions of our story misstated the final score. Residents across the Garden State rallied behind the home team, which before the series was undefeated. This was the squad's first appearance in the Little League tournament held in Williamsport, Pennsylvania. Right now, it's a beautiful day out there. 76 degrees under sunny skies in lower Manhattan for this evening here in our area. We're looking at partly cloudy skies. There's a chance of showers. If we see them, they'll probably be after midnight tonight. Lows around 68 degrees. Tomorrow, mostly cloudy. Showers, thunderstorms are possible through the day. It's going to be humid. Highs in the low 80s. A little breezy, too. Gusts up to 25 miles an hour. 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
10: This is All of It on WNYC. I'm Allison Stewart. 20 years ago, the band OK Go revolutionized music videos in the digital age with their song, Here It Goes Again. Last year, the band returned with a new album called End the Adjacent Possible. OK Go will perform later this hour. But first, let's get things started with the Doobie Brothers. What a Fool Believes is just one of the many hits the Doobie Brothers have written over the years. And as a result, members of the band were inducted into the Songwriters Hall of Fame last year. For their latest album, Walk This Road, the Doobie Brothers welcome back a founding member to the band, Michael McDonald, and his swooning voice. Let's listen to the title track.

0: Around the album release, all four members of the Doobie Brothers joined me for a listening party. Michael McDonald, Tom Johnston, John McPhee, and Patrick Simmons. Micah McDonald told me more about the inspiration for the title track we just heard.
1: Well, John Shanks was the title he had, and he, you know, it was probably the second thing I wrote with him, and for the album, he expressed an interest in writing something that would be kind of focused on the band's long relationship and the fact that we were, had been together so long and doing another album, which seemed like a great idea. But as we started to write it, I think it became obvious to both of us that it had a potential to be a more universal kind of idea of the fact that, you know, as a humanity, you know, we're all stuck on this little blue ball spinning through space, and that we should really look at what we have in common more than we would do better to sure. think of what we have in common rather than what we disagree on. And so it just kind of became about that. And then, of course, having Mavis join us on it was, unbelievable, organic, the way it happened. I don't know that any of us really know who asked her. She just kind of
0: maybe Staples just showed up one day.
1: Yeah, she just appeared. And what better ambassador for, that message,
0: Yeah, John, what did Mavis Staples bring to the song?
2: Wow. Well, one of the greatest voices of all time, for starters. But
0: yes.
2: like Michael was saying, too, though, with her history with the Staples Singers and everything, they really pioneered songs about togetherness and, trying to work together for a better future. And so she brought a whole history of that.
0: Tom, what did you think Mavis Staples brought to the track?
3: I've been a fan of Mavis Staples for a long time. became aware of her, of course, through her family, Staples Singers, who I loved. And was listening to them in the late 60s, I guess, first time I really heard about them. Mavis has done a lot of work on her own as well. The album she did with Prince, to me, was standout. With killer. Really dug it. But she's just a great presence, like Mike said. I think she and the family were the embodiment of social consciousness, I guess you would say. Something that we need right now in a big, big way. So bringing her in, plus the sound of her voice, I mean, it's instantly recognizable. Bang, that's Mavis.
0: Right.
3: She's the only one who sounds like that. So it was a plus all the way around.
0: I want to pick up on what Michael said with you, Patrick, the idea that this song says, "Walk this road with me." Why is that an important message for people to hear during these sort of uncertain times?
4: Well, kind of obvious, probably to listeners out there, that what's happening in the world. We are so divided at this point in our history. It's more important than ever, I think, to, let people know that we're all sort of in this together, whether you like it or not. You know, it's one world, and you better wake up because, we have a long way to go, hopefully.
0: Knock wood.
4: And, if we don't pull it together as a species, then, we're putting ourselves in greater jeopardy than ever. So, it's important. I think a lot of people feel this way, obviously, but maybe it's not being said that much in music these days. It doesn't really matter exactly what position you're coming from, because in reality, we all have to walk this road together. I will add that, this song is really kind of to me, the first time I ever heard the track, I thought this is the kind of song that really makes sense for a band like ours. It's really gospel, roots gospel kind of music. And then having Mavis sing on it, one of her great strengths, the whole family, was their dedication to gospel music. And she really brought that voice to the track. And, you know, I just want to add that in there anyway.
0: That's so interesting. You called it roots gospel. The kind of music that you make. Has it always been that way?
4: To a certain degree.
0: Yeah.
4: You know, I think that's an influence that mm-hmm. we have. Not that we're, you know, hardcore Baptists or anything, but I think we have all observed the, you know, spiritual music mm-hmm. and gospel in a, you know, maybe a more Southern kind of a representation. You know, to me, that's a part of our of who we are. You know, we're really a blues-based band, I think, you know. And I think gospel music is maybe at the root of all of that, you know. I think maybe it predates blues. It maybe is blues. Gospel music kind of was the voice of blues as we know it, I think.
0: When I say blues to you, what does that mean, Michael?
1: It means the one true form of American music, jazz, blues, mm-hmm. Gospel, you know. I think it's probably one of the greatest gifts to, if there is a culture in America, because we are a melting pot, you know. The La Marea Humana, you know, the human tide is as natural as the birds migrating south for the winter, and probably something we should think more in terms of managing and accommodating mm-hmm. rather than trying to forbid or, you know, a blockade, because it's what we are as human beings. It's what we do naturally. That's why we got up on two legs in the first place, you know, is to move, you know, and to migrate. And I think we bring something greater than ourselves when we do that, you know, this country. You know, I mean, if you were going to really boil it all down to who has a right to be here, you know, as far as, the, you know, African-American influence on our culture, it's probably one of the greatest influences on our culture, of things that we think of as American, you know, our mm-hmm. music, our arts, you know, that's truly ours, you know, it comes from the African-American culture. But the indigenous people were already here. The African people didn't choose to come here. The Spanish were here 100 years before us, so the only real invaders are all us Europeans who came over. So if you're going to have a problem with that, you know, you got to start there, you know.
4: I think early rock musicians recognized that there was something greater to be drawn from music mm. by putting together the two basic American art, you know, musical forms, one being, you know, gospel, blues, the other being country, maybe mm-hmm. more Anglican, mountain music, and, you know, people like Elvis Presley and, you know, Jerry Lee Lewis, they saw that. And, you know, they were white guys who saw the value in, you know, blues and gospel and married that into that Anglican country form that they were kind of grew up on, and invented a new music with Little Richard and Fats Domino and Chuck Berry, people like that. And that's the music kind of that we still celebrate.
1: Yeah. I think cross-pollinization, like Pat said, is what our essence is mm-hmm. as musicians and us just as Americans, you know. I mean, that's
0: Tom,
1: what we are, you know.
0: I'm going to get your take on this. For people who are listening, who should they go out to? What blues musician should they, after this interview's over, take a listen to? You've got good taste, I can tell.
3: I thought you said take a listen as in a song.
0: No. Who should they listen to?
3: So you're asking me.
0: Yeah.
3: Sorry, I'm spacing. I didn't sleep last night. I'm not here. I listened to a lot of blues growing up, a lot. Mostly electric, but I got into acoustic blues mm-hmm. and stuff when I was in college. But, you know, the Three Kings, first of all, Freddie, Albert, and BB. Listen to them a lot.
0: Mm-hmm.
3: Listen to James Cotton a lot. Listen to... I'm not going to come up with everything I want right now, but
0: that's okay.
3: A lot of really great musicians, and got to meet some of them, which was truly earth-shaking for me because I listened to them so much. And meeting them later on when we actually started doing something musically, and you're kind of on the same platform, so to speak. It was outrageous. And, you know, they're just great guys, man. They're good people. And their music, it's hard to go up to somebody and say, man, your music really changed my life, you know, but it did. So I learned a lot from that kind of music and R&B as well. Listened to a lot of R&B, and Little Richard was a huge influence. So all that stuff kind of melds together. I listened to some Elvis, too, early on. But I think that's an important thing to bring up because there's so many influences in modern music today, and there was back then. But we kind of, this band brings all that together, along with what Pat mentioned. What I call it Americana now because that's an easy cover to cover a lot of different styles. And you add that to gospel, blues, rock and roll, and stick it all together, and acoustic stuff as well, and you kind of get the Doobie Brothers with harmonies.
0: My guests are the Doobie Brothers, Michael McDonald, Tom Johnston, John McPhee, and Patrick Simmons. They're here for a listening party for their new album, Walk This Road. Let's play another track from this song. We're going to play Here to Stay. The vocals come in without instrumentation. What went into that decision? Who wants to take that?
3: I think John went into that decision. John Shanks, our producer. That was... He kind of did that in the studio when nobody was there. He snuck it in there. He's like, he called me about it. He said, what do you think about this? And I, yeah, go for it, man. And we tried it, and it's pretty cool.
0: Let's take a listen to Here to Stay.

0: You're listening to my conversation with the Doobie Brothers about their latest album, Walk This Road. We'll have more after a quick break. This is All of It.
1: Welcome to the spotlight. And a thousand shades of red.
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0: From Abramarama, presenting Hanging by a Wire, a school commute turns terrifying when a cable car's wire snaps, leaving children dangling above a ravine in the remote Himalayan foothills, opens Friday at Village East by Angelica. 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
5: This is All of It on WNYC. I'm Allison Stewart. Let's continue my conversation with the Doobie Brothers, Michael McDonald, Tom Johnston, John McPhee, and Patrick Simmons. Their latest album is called Walk This Road. Let's pick it up with John explaining how the group keeps things creative in the studio after so much success.
6: For this band, it's always been about trying to find new ways to express things, and like was being discussed earlier, this group draws on a lot of different styles and elements, and so it makes getting creative interesting, because you can go, well, what if you did this? And instead of, you know, like Pat asked me to play fiddle on a song or whatever it might be. It changes the direction a little bit, and there's just a lot of different ways you can approach any song, but it's you know, it starts with the material, and you've got to have something to say and try to find a unique way to say it.
7: How do you stay creative, Pat?
8: Oh, geez, I don't know. Smoke a lot of pot. No, I'm kidding.
7: Sort of.
8: No, you know, it's just, how do you stay creative? Good question. I think it's you have to dedicate yourself to the process of doing that. It's not something that you're going to sit around and go, okay, I have this flash of inspiration. It's like, you know, you got to go in there like you want it, you know, like you want something. You want to create. I don't want to say it's like a job, because it's not a job, but it's a dedication to a process. You know, you have to go, okay, now I want to write a song. How am I going to do that? Well, you have to, you know, work at it. You find yourself, for me, it's always been, and I think it's probably the same for all of us, you find that place that you're comfortable. You sit down with your instrument and you begin to, you know, explore and experiment until you maybe find a melody or a riff or something that you like. Sometimes it's, you know, you're watching television or you're reading a newspaper or something, and you see a phrase and that's inspiring, and then that points you in another direction. Or you hear a song from somebody else's tune, mm-hmm. and you go, oh, I'd love to write a song like that. And, you know, but you have to leave yourself open to it and explore it, you know, work at it a little bit, right?
7: Is that the same for you, Michael, that you have to be open to the world to stay creative?
9: You do. You know, it's like you come in with the tools in your toolbox that you have developed over the years, but hopefully that you hope will lead you to something you haven't done before, like Pat said, and you have to be open for that. You know, it's funny, that whole songwriting journey, probably not that long ago, I can remember having the thought in my car somewhere, like, I wonder if I'll ever write another song. I don't even know if I can do that anymore. Yeah. And then, you know,
7: really?
9: The next thing you know, we're in the middle of the studio writing songs, and, you know, and then you get that thing going that you haven't experienced in a while, and you start to kind of just get started, and the record's over, and you're going, wow, why don't we keep going? Because I might actually, you know, come up with something even, you know, but you have

0: like, you know when to quit. And I think what it did do for all of us is open the possibility or present the potential possibility to maybe do another record and see where we could go with that, you know. Which is not something I saw coming, or any of us did, I don't think. We started out doing an EP, you know, and it turned into an album. And so I think we all kind of share the idea that it would be fun to try to do another one, you know, and try some different approaches to that, you know.
1: Did you get writer's block? Were you joking there?
0: No, I always get writer's block.
1: Really?
0: I mean, well, there are those moments where you kind of get something going in your head and you start to kind of like, you can't put ideas down fast enough, but then there are those long dry periods where you wonder if you'll ever do it again, you know, and I've had plenty of those, you know.
2: Thank goodness for cell phones.
0: Yes, no kidding.
1: You know, technology, it's true. That's the good side of technology.
2: Really, it's really helps.
1: Yeah. We've heard about John Shanks a lot. How would you describe John Shanks' production style?
3: John is like a studio cat, man. He's a studio quality guitar player, and it doesn't matter what style, pretty much. He's really, really good. Writing with John, you mean, or just in the studio?
1: In the studio.
3: It's fast. Things get done in a hurry, and I don't mean that in a bad way. It's very efficient. When you come, I always describe it this way to everybody. When you come in that house, it's all about being in a studio as well as a place to write. You take a write, and you go into the writing room, and you sit down. There's a computer there, and there's some ideas you get with guitars, and or he's got a keyboard that he plays, whatever. And you get the idea fleshed out there, and you send that down to the studio, which is downstairs, and you go down there, and it's all Pro Tools. It's all laid out, what you did up there, because it's all done with timing and all that. And then you start, really going to the bones of the song, what it's about, what it's going to... You've already got the chord changes, but you're starting to go for... some instrumentation. You do the lead vocal early to give the song direction, I guess. And it's a pretty interesting way to work. And then you bring in the drummer, because so far you're using a machine, right? And then you bring in a real drummer, and that adds something to any track, pretty much. And bass comes in a little later, and as the song presents itself lyrically, and you put backgrounds on it and different ideas, then the song builds and you get the finished product, which may get changed midstream, and did on a couple of songs. You just completely turn it around and go to a different direction, even though you're still keeping the basic idea, but the chord changes even changed a little bit.
1: You're good with that? Is that something?
3: That was fine. Yeah, there's two songs like that I can think of that I was involved with, and it was all for the better. More of an experimentation thing, and tried different techniques of guitar playing, different... this is another thing John's really good for. What if we did this? What if we did that? And you always hear that when you're in the recording process. But just coming up with a guitar line and a different attitude and bringing the drums back to redo the drums. And it really changes the whole feel of the song. There's one song in particular I'm thinking about, but there's actually two that occurred on. Call Me was like that, and New Orleans was really like that. We completely refaced that whole thing.
1: It's been interesting hearing you talk. I've heard you say openness, experimentation. It sounds like that's become really important to you, Patrick.
2: Relentless slave driver, I think, is a better term. it's recording is fun. It's supposed to be fun, and whatever we do with it, I think that's what we're looking for, as much as anything. For want of a better word, it's a stimulating process. It's one of those things that when you're working on stuff, if you get something, find something that you're happy with, it just brightens up your whole outlook. And that's kind of the whole thing. It's a high, really, of its own making. You know, when it's something we always dreamed of. I think, when we started out, there was no home studio or home recording. If you were going to record...
3: There was a basement, though.
2: If you wanted to record something, it was a reel-to-reel tape recorder. My father was a school principal, and he used to borrow a tape recorder and bring it home. And, I'd tape on it. The first time I ever heard my voice, I go, that's not me. Who is, what is that? You know, no, that's how your voice sounds. I go, no, that can't be, you know, that's not my voice. But that's how, you know, we started. We didn't really have that advantage. And then, you know, when you get into a recording studio, it's like, this is a dream come true. You have multiple tracks, you know, all that you've ever imagined about a band expands into this, you know, symphonic view of creativity. And you start to understand, oh, that's how the Beatles made these records sound so great. That's how George Martin did it. We never knew that, you know, we just imagined, oh, yeah, they have this room full of an orchestra and all these guys playing instruments and it all. That's not how records, modern records are made. You know, you have start with a basic track and then you build on it. And they, you know, George Martin, in a certain sense, and a few others, obviously he wasn't the only one, but they invented modern recording. Les Paul, you know, stacking tracks on one another, and it was a dream come true. And that's, you know, now with Pro Tools and digital recording, it's like you can literally hundreds of tracks, and bands do that. They just keep, well, probably bands, us, you know, you keep laying tracks on to make things sound good, and then you can take things away as well as put things on. So you have this freedom that's just, it's unimaginable. And I know anyone listening out there that has a home recording setup understands what I'm talking about. It's a dream come true for musicians these days to be able to create in such a way that gives you this freedom. And it's so much fun, you know.
4: 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Their latest album is called Walk This Road. Next, a live performance from the band OK Go, who are celebrating the 20th anniversary of the video of their song, Here It Goes Again. OK Go's latest album is called And the Adjacent Possible. This is all of it.
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4: This is All of It on WNYC. I'm Allison Stewart. 20 years ago, OK Go revolutionized music videos with their song, Here It Goes Again.

0: The song was an early viral hit of the internet when all four band members danced and glided over and under treadmills in one take.
1: Last year, OK Go returned with a new album and, yes, new music videos. The album is called And the Adjacent Possible, and around the album's release, the band joined me and performed live. OK Go includes Damian Kulash, Tim Norwind, Dan Kanapka, and Andy Ross. And we begin by hearing the band perform their song, A Stone Only Rolls Downhill.
2: One, two, three, two.

0: My guests are okay, go. That was great.
1: Thanks.
0: So when did you start to make this album, Damien?
1: We started writing these songs, believe it or not, about 6-7 years ago.
0: Wow.
1: Yeah, it's been a long time because we toured a lot on our last record. We made a lot of very elaborate, time-consuming videos. Then we stopped for Andy to have kids, and then I had kids, or actually our wives had kids, yeah. And we wanted to stay home for a lot of that. Then there was the pandemic. Then my wife and I directed a film together for Apple, and so that took up 2 years. And the next thing you know, it had been almost 10 years since we released a record. But we'd been writing and recording the whole time, so it really gave the song a lot of time to grow and change and be revised. It was great.
0: Tim, what was it like to go back and to hear the songs after they had been worked on for so many years?
2: I mean, it was great to just be able to have some perspective.
0: Yeah,
2: this is the most time we've ever had, really, to just incubate the songs, and that's that's as musicians, as songwriters, that's a total gift. You know.
0: All right, who had kids? You had kids, and...
3: I also had kids.
1: Yeah.
0: Come a little closer to the microphone, friend.
3: Sorry.
0: So, being a parent, how did that change the way you thought about the music, the way you thought about the band?
4: I mean, it certainly changed the way we thought about touring and being out of town and, you know, just being away from them. And so, you know, our touring schedule is, like, a little bit lighter. But I think some of the songs are definitely about this experience, and, you know, Damien can speak more to that, but it's, I think some of the songs are pointing to that, and they came out really great.
0: That's Andy, by the way.
1: Yeah. I having kids, made life fresh again all over the place. And I'm sure you've heard a million parents say this, but I you know, it's like you're told that you will see the world again through your kids' eyes. I guess I wasn't prepared for the feeling that emotions I knew so well would be reborn and rediscovered. That, I mean, there's the song "Love," which we'll play soon, is about that. It's about like holding my 3-year-old hand and feeling an emotion that I have had so many times, but having it so fresh and so it's like that childhood dream where you're in your childhood home, and then there's a new door that opens up to like a, you know, an airplane hangar or a museum or some huge place. It felt like that, and it's made me appreciate art and music and everything in life in a whole new way again.
0: I'm thinking about little kids. Tim, you met Damien when you guys were like 11-ish?
2: Yeah, we met.
0: Interlaken?
2: We met at
0: a
2: camp called Interlaken. I'm wearing the sweatshirt today. But yes, we were 11 years old. And super into music even at that point.
1: Yeah, it's so crazy to think how long it's been going on. And it's crazy to watch our kids near the age when we met.
0: You know,
1: oh,
0: wow.
1: Like,
0: yeah. Wow. When you were kids, Tim, did you think, this is my musical friend, this is my friend who I'm going to share music with? Or was it just like two guys who hung out at camp?
1: I'm not sure there was much of a distinction at that age.
2: Yeah,
1: was,
2: right.
1: Like, what was so wonderful about that place? It was an arts camp with a kind of a focus on music back then, at least. Was that it for me? It was like taking off the space helmet you wore the rest of the year. You know, it's like you go there for 8 weeks in the summer, and all the other kids were art nerds like you. Like, everybody was weird, and everybody was really passionate about the stuff they made. And so, even at 11, it was like we weren't studied musicians. We were just there because we wanted to be around creativity and to find other people who felt that way. Just it changed everything.
2: I think even then, though, we thought we'd probably be doing this as adults.
1: Yeah, I mean, that's the other thing. It's like, to wind up being, to spend your life chasing music, you have to be a little bit deluded in the first place. You know, so it's like at age 11, that was certainly like, it was a real possibility. Of course we'll be in a rock band. Like, that, we hadn't learned to be realistic yet.
0: So Dan, why are you in this rock band?
5: Well, I was told once that you gotta hang out with the smartest people you know. So I'm like kind of stoked that I get to be around these super creative guys. I'm on a great ride with this kind of passion and inspiration. So yeah.
0: Okay, you're gonna play another song. I've got a big note here. It says this is not from the new album. What are we gonna listen to?
1: This is called "This Too Shall Pass." It's an old. We figured we should play at least something people have heard before.
0: Let's do it.

0: That's OK Go, performing in WNYC's Studio 5. It's interesting hearing a quote-unquote old song performed, because I'm wondering, Damien, how much has your songwriting changed from, let's say, your first album to this album?
1: I think the thing that's changed the most is I think we've given over more to the idea that we're not really in control of it. I think we believed 20 years ago that we would think about an idea and then figure out a way to make a song about it. And now it's much more the other way around, that it's sort of like we're playing around with sounds and chords and melodies and beats and textures and looking for the moments where something is magical, where something is more than the sum of its parts. Like, suddenly you're not having sounds, you're having emotions. And those sparks are few and far between, and getting them to sort of glow into the ember of a whole part and then the sort of big fire of a whole song is hard. And only then are we able to sort of like pull out what it might mean. You know, it's like, it's much more about chasing this feeling than it is about trying to say something, you know?
0: Tim, can you tell the difference in either the songwriting or the sound from the first album to this album?
2: I definitely can tell a difference, yeah. I mean, I think we were working in a much more traditional, like, we have a guitar, we're going to try to write a song on the guitar, you know. I remember when I was little, my sister gave me an acoustic guitar with a broken bridge and you couldn't tune it. And that was the first time I ever tried to write a song, you know, and I would just, like, kind of bang on it. And it was so fun, and that's so much more what it's like to write songs nowadays. You know, it's just like playing with sounds and rhythms and beats and sonics until you've got something that just makes you feel like, yeah, that sounds awesome. You know, and so yes, I think we've gotten much further away from like traditional songwriting and much more into like an experimentation place that's super fun.
0: Damien, that sounds like fun.
1: It
0: when you just describe.
1: I mean, it's kind of like, if it's not fun, why would you be doing it? And in fact, I don't, you know, one, where those balls of emotion that I keep talking about, like, they're completely subjective. Like, they don't happen as a matter of course. Like, one song can mean the world to me and mean nothing to you. And so if these like little universes that we're creating aren't actually fun and compelling and exciting for us, then what would be the point? You know? And I do think that, like, learning music theory and learning how to play your instrument and everything, that feels like the path when you're young, and it is an important path, but it's also like the same three chords have been in all the best songs and all the worst songs, and like figuring out how they relate to each other will only get you so far. Like, you have to discover it like a little child again, you know?
0: It's funny, because I was writing this sentence, OK Go, visual sensibility is, and I put important, essential, and I said, well, I don't want to assume that. Is it important? Is it essential? Your visual component, the videos, et cetera.
1: It is a gift that we get to do that. I mean, it depends. If you ask business people, yeah, it's essential. It's like an essential part of the
0: right.
1: band's identity and therefore brand and all that kind of like. But for us, it's like it's just back to play again. It's that most of creativity is enabled by logistics and hard work and all the sort of like rote stuff you have to do all the time. And those little moments when you get to really play and discover and find something that makes you feel like it's worth being alive in this world and it's all bigger than we are and it's magical and wonderful. Those are just as easily found in science projects and in, you know, like weird contraptions that you can film and film in general. And so like when we kind of happed into this place where us doing ridiculous dances went viral, we realized that like we're now that video band, and that means we get to just like make films the way we make music, and it has been nothing but a gift.
0: Is anybody a film major, a semiotics major, any of that stuff?
1: I was, in fact, a semiotics major. I didn't, and I remember, like...
0: Everybody's hands pointed at you.
1: Yeah, I was a semiotics major. And I remember, like, for the first 5 or 10 years out of school, like, interviews would be, like, because the band had just started, and people would be like, what is semiotics? And I would just be like, it's basically, like, the best way to not have a job. You know, like... and the funniest thing is that now I realize, wait, I'm actually basically doing what I studied. It's, you know, semiotics is the study of signs and symbols and meaning, and it's sort of like while it doesn't, you know, that's not writing pop songs, sort of pulling them apart and going like, do we get to make a video for this too? Like, can we be the people who build the robots and mirrors gauntlet in Budapest for our music videos? Like, that comes directly from that sort of like tradition of just of like loving why it's made and where it's come from.
0: Is there anything that's on your sort of video, your semiotic list that you want to include that you haven't been able to yet? Anybody?
1: You know what, the diary of David Holtzman's diary. It's a good, great experimental film from, I'm guessing, late 60s, early 70s. It's like this filmmaker tries to find truth by filming himself, and it all goes horribly awry. It's like a mockumentary. It's really great. It's really great.
0: Tim, do you use Instagram or TikTok or any of the video platforms these days?
2: Do I use it?
0: Yeah.
2: I do. I'm human.
1: but do you hear how trepidatious he is about that?
3: Yeah. I use it, but I want to.
0: Sure, maybe. Good.
3: Sometimes.
2: Why do you ask?
0: Why do I ask? Well, I'm interested in like the short form video versus what y'all do.
1: The problem with the short form video for us as a band, at least, is that it is all about like quantity. Like, you have to keep going. You just need to put out something every day, and we're kind of the opposite. Like, we'd rather spend 6 months making the perfect 3-minute art project, and luckily, that's like we're not chasing that that stuff for us. While it has, you know, it's great that it brings our music to the world, and it's great that it serves a business function. It's mostly there because we like making stuff. It's like mostly for us an art project. And if Instagram ever felt like an art project for us, I'm sure we would enjoy it more. In fact, I remember when it did. I remember 10 years ago, 15 years ago, I lived here in New York at the time, and I remember it walking around town, I would notice details more because it had sort of gamified life, where I was like, I'm looking for the beautiful and the weird and the mm-hmm. strange things to sort of like document my life in this way. And it has changed so much since then and become this sort of commerce platform for, you know, ideas. And we use it, but it doesn't feel like where our art happens.
0: You're going to play one more song for us. It's Love, is that correct?
1: It is, in fact, Love.
0: You want to tell me a little bit about it before we hear it?
1: This is like the one that I think gets at the heart of like where we are as humans right now, because it really is about like new life after having kids, and I guess it's just I can't believe that we are little balls of matter floating around in emptiness that get to have this kind of meaning and emotion and connection. You know, it feels like so unlikely and so beautiful and wonderful.
0: This is Okay Go.

0: That was the band OK Go. Their latest album is called And the Adjacent Possible. And that is all of it for today. I'm Allison Stewart. I appreciate you listening, and I appreciate you. I'll meet you back here next time.
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4: From WHYY in Philadelphia, I'm Terry Gross with Fresh Air. Today, as we mourn the death of Dolly Parton, we remember her by listening back to the interview we recorded in 2001. She'd just released an album in which she returned to the traditional mountain music she grew up with old songs and originals. We talked about writing songs when she was a child, singing on TV when she was 10, what church and God meant to her, and how working with country star Porter Wagoner helped make her a star. She sang a few bars of the first song she recorded, described how she initially modeled her look on the women her mother called trash, and showed her sense of humor about the style she became known for.
5: I always say that it's a good thing I was a woman, because if I'd have been a man, I would have been a drag queen, just because I'm so damn gaudy.
4: Later, a review of the new album by jazz singer Cecile McLaurin-Salvance. First News.
6: Live from NPR News, I'm Lakshmi Singh. Meta has reached a settlement with a coalition of states and some U.S. jurisdictions over its social media platforms. They accuse the tech giant of making Facebook and Instagram addictive for teens and children and misleading the public about their risks. Here's NPR's John Ruich.
7: According to the proposed settlement, the owner of Facebook and Instagram would pay up to $17 billion to the states over the coming 10 years. The money would be used for things like after-school programs, public health advertising, and youth mental health programs. Meta also agreed to change features on its platforms to make them safer for minors. The changes include a two-hour time limit and a nighttime block for kids under 18. Minors also won't see how many likes they get and won't be able to use certain beauty filters, and Meta will take on an independent auditor. The settlement is subject to the approval of the judge in the case, but if it moves forward, it could change the landscape around a wave of lawsuits against social media companies. John Ruich, NPR News.
6: Acclaimed actor and singer Tim Curry has died at the age of 80. First responders were called to his home in Los Angeles late last night. No cause of death has been given. The British-born artist was known for a range of memorable characters on stage and screen, including one that inspired a global cult following, as NPR's Alice Wolfley reports.
8: With his powerful baritone voice and big, expressive eyes, Tim Curry was celebrated for his offbeat, often villainous roles in films like Clue, Annie, and Muppet Treasure Island. But he will be most remembered for his outrageous performance in the 1975 film The Rocky Horror Picture Show.

0: The Rocky Horror Picture Show went on to be a global cult phenomenon, infamous for rowdy and raunchy audience participation. A stroke in 2012 ended Curry's stage and screen career, but he continued to work as a prolific voice actor. Alice Wolfley, NPR News.
1: A federal judge in Boston has canceled a nationwide ruling she had issued that blocked the U.S. Postal Service from carrying out President Trump's mail-in voting restrictions ahead of the midterms. The USPS is a financial supporter of NPR. The Supreme Court had ruled on a procedural issue, not on whether Trump's executive order is legal. High Court had halted a similar June ruling by U.S. District Judge Indira Talwani. That decision applied only to the 23 mainly Democratic-led states and the District of Columbia that had sued over the executive order. Nepal says about 400 tourists are still unaccounted for after massive floods inundated villages in the northern areas of the Himalayan country. At least 98 people were killed. The vast majority of those still missing are foreign nationals, including Americans. 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
2: And on WNYC in New York, I'm Samantha Max. An investigation is underway after two men were injured in an early morning shooting in Queens. The NYPD says officers responded to an assault in progress around 1:30 this morning on Steinway between 28th and 30th Avenues in Astoria. Police say a 24-year-old man was shot in the right leg, and a 19-year-old suffered gunshot wounds to his arm and left leg. Both victims are in stable condition at local hospitals. Authorities say a person of interest is now in police custody. It's still unclear what sparked the shooting. From Jolene to 9 to 5, Dolly Parton's music filled Lucinda's in the East Village last night. Fans gathered at the country bar after news broke that the music icon had died at 80. Matt Michaels was there with his friend, East Village resident Sean Nodden. Michaels says Parton's resilience and acceptance of others fit the spirit of New York.
3: She fought every step of the way and stayed positive, like Sean said, every step of the way. And that embraced all people, right? What's New York?
2: Parton was a Tennessee legend, but New York claimed her too. She once had her own limited edition Metro card. Brooklyn also hosted an annual Dolly lookalike contest. And last night, the Empire State Building sparkled pink in her honor. It's beautiful out this afternoon in the waning days of summer. The temperature is expected to reach the low 80s, and tonight it will cool down to around 70. Tomorrow, partly sunny with a chance of showers in the morning. Keep your umbrella with you for the afternoon. 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
8: This is Fresh Air. I'm Terry Gross. No matter what their taste is in music, people love Dolly Parton. Musicians and singers from all different genres have covered songs she wrote or made famous, from jazz saxophonist Sonny Rollins to Beyoncé. And while politics divide our country, loving her is something that unites us. She died yesterday at the age of 80. Today, as we mourn her death, we're going to feature the interview I recorded with her in 2001. She's been on my mind for the past couple of weeks, ever since I heard one of her songs on the radio that I hadn't heard before. She didn't write it, but her voice is so gorgeous on it, I had to play it again when I got home and have played it several times since. It's called Old Flames Can't Hold a Candle to You. In 1980, it became one of her many number one hits. Here it is.

0: We're listening to the interview I recorded with Dolly Parton in 2001. We'll hear more of it after a break. This is Fresh Air.
1: The American Southwest is facing a historic drought and cuts to the supply of water from the Colorado River. The Gila River

0: Coming up, jazz critic Martin Johnson reviews the new album by singer Cecile McLaurin-Salvant. 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
0: This is Fresh Air. Our jazz critic Martin Johnson says all 20th century jazz greats have cast long shadows that their 21st century protégés must escape, but few musicians have a harder task than vocalists. Evading the extraordinary grounds set by first-name legends like Ella, Billy, and Sarah, and establishing a distinctive style of her own is a daunting task. Yet, he says, Cecile McLaurin-Salvant has accomplished just that. Amid a remarkable series of recordings and live shows, she's created a unique vocal style and curatorial skills that make each new recording an event. Her latest recording, With Every Breath I Take, is her most daring yet, a traditional recording with an orchestra and a program of ballads. Yet Martin says that although rooted in the classics, Salvant always sounds in the moment.

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4: It's WNYC. Coming up next is 1A, and then it's All Things Considered at 4. Looking ahead to later this evening, artificial intelligence is helping writers write, illustrators illustrate, and musicians make music. But is that a good thing? On tonight's On Point, is AI enhancing human creativity or replacing it? On Point starts tonight at 8 on WNYC. Tonight, it'll be partly cloudy with a low around 73. Tomorrow, there's a chance of rain and possibly a thunderstorm after 11 a.m., increasing clouds with a high near 81. It's just about 3 o'clock.
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6: A 1909 sci-fi cautionary tale imagined a world where humans lived alone with all their needs provided by machines. Today it reads like a business plan. 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Hi, I'm Jen White. For over a century, science fiction has warned about the dangers of handing over power to machines. Many of the people building those machines have pressed forward anyway. Historian Jill Lepore traces that story in her new book, The Rise and Fall of the Artificial State. It's a history of how technology has reshaped democracy, from the rise of the technocracy movement in the 1920s to the AI revolution today, and what happens when we turn over governance to machines. What do you think about how technology is reshaping society? 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
7: BBC News with David Harper. At least 160 people have been killed after devastating flash floods hit northern Nepal near the border with Tibet. Chinese and Nepalese officials say more than 600 people are unaccounted for. Nepalese scientists say the floods may have been triggered by collapsing glacier ice which crashed into a river. David Fisher is the head of the Nepal delegation for the Red Cross.
8: The floodwaters went all the way down the river basin to the southern part of the country and then spilling also even into India. Cutting roads, cutting bridges, entire villages have disappeared, and a critical artery for commerce between China and Nepal has also now been damaged, making it very difficult for many of those families who depend on that for their living.
7: The social media giant Meta, which owns Facebook and Instagram, has agreed to restrict American teenagers' use of its platforms as part of an $18 billion settlement with states that accused it of harming children. While denying wrongdoing, Meta says it will introduce stronger age verification measures and daily usage limits. It says a third of the settlement will only be paid if other platforms, including YouTube and TikTok, introduce similar restrictions. Rob Bonta is the Attorney General of California, one of the states that brought the case.
9: This is a significant victory for families across the country, for parents, for children. This is a major breakthrough, a milestone moment, a watershed moment. We believe the proposed settlement filed today addresses some of the concerns at the core of our lawsuit and that it will force transformative changes necessary to protect our children. And importantly, these changes will be made within months.
7: Pakistan's Prime Minister Shehbaz Sharif has suspended the country's health secretary after 14 newborn babies burned to death at a hospital in Islamabad. The fire broke out in an air conditioning unit on a maternity ward at the Pakistan Institute of Medical Sciences. Eyewitnesses allege no staff members were present on the ward and that doors were locked. Just one baby was saved. Mr. Sharif has expressed deep anger and has ordered a full inquiry. Regulators in the United States have approved a new drug to fight pancreatic cancer, one of the deadliest types of the disease. The new drug may also point the way to treatments for other types of cancer, as Peter Hyatt reports.
10: Pancreatic cancer is particularly difficult to fight, in part because the structure of the proteins that drive it make them hard to attack. But the new drug has found a way to do just that. It's taken in pill form and has doubled the life expectancy of patients who receive it, though scientists are careful to point out that it's a treatment, not a cure. Researchers are now studying whether its innovative technique might also work against other cancers. The US Food and Drug Administration is certainly keen. It approved the drug under a new accelerated process, which cuts review times from up to 1 year to as little as 1 or 2 months.
7: Peter Hyatt with that report. 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
4: 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I'm Elizabeth Shui. It's 79 degrees at 3:04. The NYPD says three teenagers are dead and two more are recovering from injuries after a car crash on the Belt Parkway in Brooklyn last night. Police say they were heading eastbound in a Cadillac Escalade when they slammed into a Honda HR-V near Exit 1 in Bay Ridge around 11:30. A 16-year-old boy, a 17-year-old boy, and an 18-year-old man from the Cadillac all died. Police say one of them was driving, but they're still not sure which one. Another 18-year-old man and a 16-year-old boy from the same car were taken to a local hospital, and police say they're stable. The driver and passenger from the Honda are both women in their 40s, and police say they're also hospitalized in stable condition. A 16-year-old boy is in police custody after turning himself in for shooting a 15-year-old earlier this month on the day of his funeral yesterday. WNYC's Brittany Craigstein has more.
11: Police say the suspect turned himself in yesterday morning. He is accused of fatally shooting 15-year-old Riley Billingsley in the bedroom of a Bronx apartment while a group of boys were hanging out. According to his obituary, Billingsley was a student at Bronx Engineering and Technology Academy who dreamed of becoming an engineer. At his funeral, mourners wore blue to commemorate him. The 16-year-old suspect is also being charged with attempted murder, manslaughter, and criminal weapons possession. Police say a 13-year-old at the scene was also injured. A bullet grazed that child in the chest.
4: Information for the teen's lawyer is not yet available. Tonight, it'll be partly cloudy with a low around 73. Tomorrow, there's a chance of rain and possibly a thunderstorm after 11 a.m. There's a flood watch in effect from tomorrow afternoon through tomorrow evening. Tomorrow night, there's a chance of rain and thunderstorms, mostly cloudy with a low around 72. It's Wednesday afternoon at 3:06.
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6: This is 1A. I'm Jen White.
15: You're now under automatic control. Hands off steering.
6: People have been fascinated by automation, technological progress, and how it can change our lives throughout history. In 1956, General Motors made a film about the distant future of 1976, when cars would drive themselves with the help of traffic control towers.
16: Ah, this is the life. 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Mind if I smoke a cigar?
6: In 1993, AT&T envisioned what sounds a lot like today's smart home and smart watch technology.
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18: Beautiful.
17: 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And the company that'll bring it to you, AT&T.
6: Even the calculator was once revolutionary. 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
6: Visions of the steady march of technological progress. Much of what the companies behind these advertisements promised has come true, but
18: Convenience isn't all they promised. Here's a Facebook ad from 2018.
19: We came here for the friends. And we got to know the friends of our friends. Then our old friends from middle school, our mom, our ex, and our boss joined forces to wish us happy birthday. Then we discovered our uncle used to play in a band and realized he was young once too. And we found others just like us. And just like that, we felt a little less alone.
18: The idea running through all of it was that technology will set you free. It will connect you. It will give you power over your own life. It will make things better. And the people building those machines also say our journey to a future driven and controlled by technology is inevitable. Jill Lepore doesn't agree. In her new book, she writes, "The artificial state is a fantasy half-built, dreaded, adored, awaited. I also believe it to be doomed." Jill Lepore is a Harvard historian and a staff writer at The New Yorker. Her new book is The Rise and Fall of the Artificial State and provides a dark picture of where we are headed, but she says it isn't too late to change course. Jill Lepore, welcome to 1A.
21: Hey, thanks so much for having me.
18: We also want to hear from you. As technology reshapes our society, what do you think it is doing to our democratic institution and our institutions and our lives? Email us at 1a@wamu.org. Jill, let's just start with a couple of definitions. What do you mean by artificial state?
21: Well, we live in the United States today in a liberal constitutional democracy. In a nation state. This is a fairly new form, course of human history. We're celebrating the 250th anniversary this year of the founding of the United States, the world's first modern democracy. So it's not necessarily going to last. But I think much of the apparatus of a kind of successor state has now been put in place. And I call that the artificial state, in which, in place of government by consent, we have government by machines. It's not foreordained. It's not a fait accompli. I don't think it was even intentional. But I think we've surrendered a lot of the elements of democratic citizenship. We've outsourced it to machines. And for all that many of these tools and machines bring us, and I'm by no means an anti-technologist, I think a lot of recent innovations have had terribly malign consequences for democratic politics.
18: Well, we are still electing our leaders, making choices as a society, right? So why do you see the artificial state as a threat to liberal democracy?
21: We absolutely are still living in democracies, although democracies have been collapsing all over the world for the last 20 years or so. And there's also the ongoing process that political scientists call democratic backsliding, where we just have less and less faith in elections and in elected officials. Actually, a lot of new opinion research suggests that people have more faith in their chatbots than they do in their elected representatives, more trust in them. I think you see ways in which what was once called the public sphere, reasonably enough, no longer really exists in that same way. You and I are having a conversation on public media today, an open, free conversation that people are participating in. This is kind of the best of what a public sphere is. It's still very much alive. But the emergence of social media really dismantled much local news reporting, local news organizations around the country. You know, everyone knows about the fate of newspapers, but more broadly, kind of local reporting has been essentially in remission for 20 years or so. That's a kind of glue to civil society that we really no longer have. People are very well aware of how social media has acted as a kind of radicalizing or polarizing machine. Not that polarization didn't exist or wasn't worsening before, say, Facebook in 2004. But I think people are quite familiar with the degree to which alienation, the loneliness epidemic, the social effects of social media, the malign social effects of social media. Think about the new, like just announced Facebook, the Meta settlement.
18: Mm-hmm.
21: But I think we're maybe less aware of the political consequences of these tools and the ways in which they involve the kind of slow dismantling of government by consent.
18: And I just want to provide a little context here. Meta has agreed to settle a case about social media addiction. That's with California and other states. I'm sure we'll get to that on the news roundup this week. You alluded to this earlier. You describe the rise of the artificial state as largely accidental for most of history. It was part of this well-intentioned effort to improve speed, to build more efficiency. So what changed?
21: Well, states, of course, have to accumulate knowledge, and they have to organize that knowledge in order to do things like just provide resources, distribute goods and benefits, and collect revenues in the form of taxes and tariffs. So there are all kinds of tools that states use, and you know, some of them are mechanical and others are not. But it is perfectly rational for instance, you know, the United States is the first nation in the world to require a national census every 10 years. You want to be able to get that census processed as quickly as possible because our representation is mathematically proportionate to the population. You know, so say in the 1880s and 1890s, when the Census Bureau, you know, population had increased significantly, it was harder and harder to count to tally the returns, all these kind of handwritten returns. They had kind of a contest to see who could invent a tabulating machine that could do that work, that could automate some of that work. Herman Hollerith won that contest, and the, you know, census was increasingly, the tabulation was done by machine, done more quickly, more efficiently, more cheaply. He went on to found what becomes IBM. So that seems like perfectly natural. Like, well, that's really useful. You do want census to be counted quickly. There's nothing sinister or conspiratorial or malign about that. So tools like that the government uses all the time are not, we might think of them as artificial in the sense that they're man-made, but they're not really replacing democratic citizenship or the capacities of citizens to make democratic decisions or to deliberate democratically. But if you compare, you know, using a mainframe, the first mainframe computer that was sold commercially was built in the 1950s for the U.S. Census Bureau, which, you know, greatly sped up census taking. But that same computer, so that was 1950, the 1950 census that was used for. By 1958, an advertising company in New York had formed an offshoot called the Simulmatics Corporation that was going to use those same early mainframe computers to simulate the electorate. They wanted to build what they called a people machine, Simulmatics did. And by compiling census data and election returns and public opinion surveys to make a representative sample of the American electorate to which the computer could be asked all kinds of what if questions. They sold their services to the Democratic National Committee and then to the John F. Kennedy campaign in 1960 and did things like, and again, like this does not seem malign. So Kennedy's campaign could say, what if Kennedy were to talk more about his Catholicism? What would be the effect of that change of approach on Protestant and Jewish voters in the Midwest?
18: I think it might surprise people to hear that the use of this kind of data goes back that far. As you were researching this book and uncovering the layers, were there surprises for you?
21: Yeah, absolutely. I mean, I wrote a book about the Simulmatics Corporation a few years ago because I was completely staggered by the existence of this stuff in the 1950s and 1960s and actually how sophisticated it was. Like they were pretty good at what they were doing. But what also really surprised me about, say, Simulmatics was how morally concerned people were about it. Like when Kennedy won in 1960, Simulmatics kind of did a little kind of press junket and claimed credit for his victory. And then the Kennedy campaign denied having ever hired them. Like they realized it was a bad thing to have used a computer to win an election. I think that's a good measure of the distance between now and then.
18: We're talking to Jill Lepore, historian and author of The Rise and Fall of the Artificial State. Coming up, tech companies like Facebook and Twitter marketed themselves as the new public square, platforms that connect people and ideas. But how have those platforms affected the health of public discourse in the U.S.? And we want to hear from you. How do you feel technology is shaping our democracy and our society? Email us at 1A@WAMU.org. We'll be right back.

0: Music, books, film. Artificial intelligence is changing how we express ourselves and create. But what are the consequences?
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0: I'm Amory Sievertson. Is AI a tool for creativity, a crutch, or a barrier? 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
10: This is 1A. I'm Jen White. We're talking with historian Jill Lepore about what happens to democracy when the functions of government are turned over to machines and automation. Her new book is called The Rise and Fall of the Artificial State. And you can add your voice to our conversation. How do you feel technology is shaping our democracy and society? Email us at 1A@WAMU.org. Jill, one of the really fascinating things you do in this book is go back to the 1920s. And a movement I think most people have never heard of, technocracy, which argued democracy simply isn't up to the task of running a modern industrial economy

0: And the Great Depression put an enormous pressure on democracies around the world. And in the U.S., there was a real fear that democracy just was not going to survive, right? That degree of suffering that you really needed a strong man to run an industrial economy. Before FDR's election in 1932, it was just an incredibly fragile moment in the history of American democracy. Everybody was worried about, and, you know, every magazine and newspaper and radio story was about the future of American democracy. And there emerged at that moment a movement called Technocracy Incorporated, and it had headquarters in New York, but it was really a North American movement, really Canadian and American. The leader in the United States was a guy named Howard Scott, and the leader in Canada was an amateur aviator and chiropractor, kind of an adventurer, former rodeo cowboy named Joshua Haldeman. And Technocracy was opposed to democracy. He said, as you said, that the popularly elected leaders, people weren't smart enough to elect people who could understand modern machinery and the modern industrial economy, and that democracy was just doomed to fail, and therefore societies ought to be run instead by scientists and engineers who would make all the decisions. People would be, and everything would be done in the interest of the greatest possible sort of mechanical efficiency. So people would have numbers instead of names, easier to sort of run a society that way. There would be no politics, no elections. There would be no banks. There would be a kind of single unit of currency, which would be the erg. It would be a unit of energy. Goods would be distributed along something kind of not dissimilar from what today is known as universal basic income. Mm-hmm. And everyone would live in what was called a technate. Technocrats had a kind of fascist aesthetic. They wore identical gray suits. They drove identical gray cars. And although it seems really kooky, and a lot of people at the time thought it was really kooky, it had a huge following. Like tens of thousands of people would show up for these technocracy rallies at places like the Hollywood Bowl. And it really seemed for a moment in time, I mean, hundreds and hundreds of news stories were published about technocracy until FDR was elected. And then it kind of FDR's great promise with the New Deal was that he would find a third way between an entirely unregulated laissez-faire economy and a kind of government-controlled, mm-hmm. like state-controlled economy. And that was the New Deal.
1: So where do we see the echoes of technocracy today? What is the legacy of that movement?
0: You know, I think if you go back and read the pamphlets, like they mainly reached people through like a massive pamphleteering campaign. Like, what is technocracy? Six steps to a technocrat, to a technate. They really have an uncanny similarity to the manifestos that are constantly coming out of Silicon Valley, right? The kind of, oh, Mark Andreessen or Peter Thiel or Mark Zuckerberg manifestos that are published online, or Sam Altman manifestos. Here's what the future is going to look like. And there's also a kind of weird, and I think to many people, certainly surprised me when I discovered in the archives, connection. Because Joshua Haldeman, who was the leader of the movement in Canada, even after the movement was completely collapsed in the U.S., Haldeman continued to be an avid leader of the technocrat movement in Canada. Canada outlawed technocracy as subversive to the government. Haldeman was briefly put in prison. He was barred entry to the U.S. He later decided, after South Africa declared its policy of apartheid, to take his family to South Africa. And he is, in fact, Elon Musk's grandfather. That's why Musk was born in South Africa. There's even kind of a family story. If you look at photographs of these two guys, they look astoundingly alike, and they have a lot in common, the sort of amateur aviator adventurer piece of things. Musk is not responsible for his grandfather. Barely knew him. He died when Musk was a toddler. But there is a way in which, for all of the futurism, the technological marvels that are coming out of Silicon Valley and really that are wonders to be appreciated and admired, the political ideas that come out of Silicon Valley are the worst and most discredited failed ideas of the 20th century.
1: Well, let's get to 1A's Town Square. We got this from Brian, who says, the problem here is capitalism. It is at the heart of everything to do with the rise of unmitigated tech control in our society. We also got this voicemail from Jim.
2: Business and corporations operate by a different ethos. Their ethos is the bottom line. The government, in its original spirit, although less all the time,

0: operates on a more human interest, the interest and well-being of its participants. And I think that it is a significant distinction because corporations will sacrifice much in relation to human interest and human benefit, whereas the government is obligated not to do so.
1: Thanks for those messages. And Jill, what do you say to both Jim and our previous caller who say, like, this is really about the difference between the role and responsibility of businesses and corporations and the role and responsibilities of government, that it's not even so much a tech issue as it is that they play different roles in our society?
2: Sure, and I think you sometimes see, you know, some of, I think, the better intentioned tech executives are out there begging Congress to act. We need this industry to be regulated. Can you please do something? I mean, even just think of, like, Bill Gates issued a 6,000-word manifesto online just this week, essentially arguing the same. The failure, and I think that the two commentators would agree here, like, it's not surprising that corporations act this way, but where is government? Why are our elected representatives not protecting our best interests and our quality of life here? And I think that too is a historical story. So, and I think that begins in the 1980s. I remember, and you may well remember as well, 1984 when Apple released the Macintosh. It was with this incredibly great ad.
1: We actually have that ad. Let's take a listen to it. So this is 1984. Apple launches the Macintosh computer with a Super Bowl commercial. It's directed by a sci-fi legend, Ridley Scott, and the advertisement references Orwell's 1984. So there are rows of identically dressed people watching this giant screen showing Big Brother.
3: Today we celebrate the first glorious anniversary of the information purification directives.
1: And it ends with a lone, brightly dressed woman hurling a hammer at the screen.
4: We shall prevail.
5: On January 24th, Apple Computer will introduce Macintosh. And you'll see why 1984 won't be like 1984.
1: So the promise there seems to be that personal computing will be this moment of liberation for people, that it'll free us from, you know, central control, from conformity. What do you make of that advertisement today?
2: Yeah, so it's a great ad. It's still powerful. And it does make that claim. The personal computer will enhance democratic politics. It will empower the people, right? Big IBM mainframes, oh, those are associated with totalitarianism somehow. The gray is like the IBM. The personal computer, that's going to be emancipatory. I think it's a great ad. It's also funny. Like, it's kind of a joke, right? It's not a serious political claim. But I think it became a serious political claim in Silicon Valley, so that by the time you get to the 1990s, now the promise that the personal computer will be, and it will enhance democratic politics, is kind of extended to the internet. Oh, the internet. It'll bring about a digital democracy. We'll have direct democracy on the internet. But there's also a libertarianism to the launching of the opening of the internet in the 1990s, right? The Declaration of the Independence of Cyberspace, which claimed that the internet would be beyond all laws, that it would be a wholly unregulated place, and that would be the beauty of it, and that would be the promise of it. So there's a kind of marketing campaign around each of these new generations of technologies that is about enhancing democracy, but the political ideas behind them are really libertarian. So you get the same promise with social media, again, beginning with Facebook in 2004. This will enhance democracy, right? But don't regulate it, because this lies outside the realm of government and law. And now we're in the kind of AI version of that, and soon we'll be in the humanoid robots version of that, right? Like the libertarianism of Silicon Valley and the claim that underlies all of these marketing campaigns, that regulation would stifle innovation, that government has no place here, that goes back to the very beginnings of Silicon Valley.
1: One of the main threats you identify to liberal democracy is the current information landscape and all its bots and algorithms. It's something on our listeners' minds as well. Michelle in Virginia emails, people now demand photos or it didn't happen. And yet when presented with a photo, people shout either that it is AI or fake news. It has made the subjective even more so without really improving anything. And Lynn writes, I think social media addiction is one of the biggest issues, maybe the biggest issue facing society. We are more lonely than ever. We are more divided than ever. And the number of people I know of, both personally and tangentially, who actually believe anything and everything they see, read, or hear on social media is extremely disturbing. I'm curious to hear your historical read on the way these social media systems are shaping our public discourse. I mean, they're designed to maximize engagement.
2: Yeah, and I think your readers, very wise comments suggest that there is a growing awareness of, and certainly governments too are beginning to act, right? Courts and legislatures, that there are real harms involving that are caused by social media, and we think of those largely as social harms. Australia's banned social media for users under the age of 16, say, and other countries are thinking about similar bans. And yet there's a whole kind of the toothpaste is already out of the, is already been squeezed out. You can't put it back in feeling about that. Those social harms are real. And it's good that there's a reckoning with that. I don't think we're out ahead of the political harms. And those are the ones that I'm trying to call some attention to, because they're largely invisible. I mean, I think what's visible, honestly, are the data centers, which are big, giant, many miles of buildings. And so weirdly, it's kind of the first time people could see like, oh, I see, this is a thing. This is a physical thing in the actual physical world that may be a problem for me, maybe a problem for my community. And it's different than I can't put my phone down, even when I have my baby in my arms. You know, it's different than I haven't visited my mother-in-law in the nursing home in years because I just Zoom with her. It's the data center thing is more tangible, but I don't think it's a different issue.
1: We're talking to historian and author Jill Lepore. Her new book, The Rise and Fall of the Artificial State, is out this week. You know, tech companies argue that regulation will hurt American companies with other countries like China, that it'll threaten U.S. national security. What do you make of those arguments?
2: The argument that regulation stifles innovation is presented by these companies as a kind of eternal, timeless truth. In fact, it's kind of equal parts marketing campaign and political slogan. That idea is not a part of the history of technology until the 1970s, when it's a kind of Milton Friedman libertarian response to environmental regulation. The way that corporations fight environmental regulation that comes out of in the late 1960s, early 1970s, think of the Clean Air Act, the Clean Water Act, the founding of the EPA. The way companies fought that was by saying, oh no, regulation would stifle innovation. And just insisting on that. Now, it is obviously regulation sometimes stifles innovation, but also sometimes regulation is really important to innovation, to making things safer and ultimately cheaper, or actually averting things that are bad. Like think of cloning. Like we did actually make a decision as a society not to proceed with cloning human beings. There are times when ethical concerns ought to be brought to the four. I think what's kind of fascinating is just how holy this particular set of technologies, and I think some of it is the kind of gee whiz wizardry, the sort of revenge of the nerds 1980s, 1990s moment, coinciding with a real political power around libertarianism that sets us up for the place we are now, where people are just kind of swallow the AI industry's claim, well, you can't possibly, like, we must not be impeded. At the same time, though, it's worth noting most of the leaders of these companies have also said, please impede us.
1: Well, on Monday's show, we looked at how today's titans of technology view democracy. The Silicon Valley venture capitalist, you mentioned him, Marc Andreessen, laid out his philosophy in a book called The Techno-Optimist Manifesto. Johns Hopkins professor Henry Farrell describes it this way.
6: capitalism. And really what it is trying to do, it is trying to pervade the sense that we need to have a faith in the power of technology to save us, to allow us to sort of go out into the universe, to have AI which will make our lives sort of much better. And anybody who pushes back against AI is guilty of a crime which, in his view, is equivalent to murder of all of the people whose lives will be saved by AI and new technology.
1: Now, you're one of the people pushing back on unguarded optimism about technology. And Andreessen has disparaged your critiques specifically. But what do you say to that criticism that you're romanticizing the past or you're standing in the way of progress that could make life better?
2: I think it's important to reject the kind of false dualism there, that it's an either or. Like, either all technocracy is great and all of it is an improvement and leading us to a better and better and better, better world, or that it's somehow to oppose anything is to oppose all of it. And like, oh, we must stop developing new ideas and building new kinds of tools. That's actually not the state of the debate. I mean, yes, on the one side you have an Andreessen with his relentless optimism, but I think critics, and I certainly put myself in this category, have a huge appreciation and admiration for these tools. I don't think, but that's not the same as romanticism.
1: We're talking about how technology is reshaping our democracy. We're here with historian Jill Lepore. She's out with a new book. It's called The Rise and Fall of the Artificial State. Still to come, Jill says it's not too late to change course. We get to that after the break. This is 1A.

0: The American Southwest is facing a historic drought and cuts to the supply of water from the Colorado River. The Gila River Indian community is in the middle of all of it.
1: In these negotiations, you know, I've had to become a water diplomat.
0: I'm Amy Scott. A new plan for sharing a dwindling resource. 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
7: Let's get back to our conversation with Jill Lepore. She's a Harvard historian whose new book tackles what happens when we cede our agency to machines and the companies that make them. It's called The Rise and Fall of the Artificial State. We're also hearing from you. Brian writes, government is not responding because the corporations pay them off, especially post-Citizens United. It's out in the open. Jill, when you look at the historical record and you look at what you call the artificial state, what belief systems, political practices or cultural norms have led us here? Are there certain ones that you really think are important to make note of?
8: I think the idea that all technocracy represents progress, that everything that we can build is an improvement over what we didn't build, it's a foundational idea, but I think it's also pernicious. And I guess I'm fascinated by the callers all, you know, pointing out the powers of corporations. And I think that's really important, but I also think that's somewhat disempowering to ordinary people. I mean, here, let me just give you a concrete example. Like, I've really noticed after COVID, when I go out and give a public talk at a big venue where there's, you know, hundreds of people, the hosts often say, well, we don't do questions and answers anymore. We just put a VR code up on the screen and people can tweet questions to a facilitator who will then filter through them and find the ones that are good to be asked. And then those will be asked of you. And it seems like on the one hand, like that's just an artifact of COVID. Like people didn't want to have pass mics or something, I guess, across the room. But why is that better than people getting out of their seats and walking up or wheeling themselves up to a microphone and asking a question using their own voice? And like, I always say no to that, but I know that it's some people find it convenient maybe, or like, oh, we want to screen out the disruptive questions. Some of the questions can be bad. Well, that's actually what living in a community is. Some of the questions are bad. Some people's ideas are not going to be well expressed. That's fine. Like the idea that it represents just because there is a tool to have people in the audience ask questions without actually using their own voices, that doesn't mean we should use the tool. So I actually think a lot of this, yes, comes to corporations, but well, there are also individual decisions that maybe we ought to be a little bit more conscious of.
7: Well, that gets to one of the core ideas in your book, which is that the remedy to a lot of this, it's about face-to-face interaction. It's also about reconnecting to the natural world. I think the first part is pretty self-explanatory. You laid it out pretty well just now, but where does the natural world come into play?
8: I think actually you see the natural world coming into play right now this summer in the debates in the United States and around the world about the data center build out. You know, under the second Trump administration and its AI policy, all environmental review or any review whatsoever of the construction of data centers was to be set aside. These things can be built no matter what. Any permitting, any environmental review, these things were not going to be necessary. This was just going to be a priority of the administration to make possible building as many of these as big as possible, as quickly as possible. And because there's not a lot of local news in a lot of parts of the country, a lot of people kind of woke up one day and were like, there's this massive thing that's, you know, bigger than Manhattan that's being built in my county that I had no idea was even coming. You know, elected officials signed non-disclosure agreements. There's no local news reporting. People aren't showing up for city council meetings and so didn't know what was going on. And now there's this thing that actually is having, you know, raising your electric bill. You know, maybe there's noise pollution. Maybe there are consequences for the power grid, for water supply. So I think you see both the limits of the natural world and the possible limits of natural resources in building out the infrastructure of an artificial state. And you also see people realizing the limits of their own capacity democratically to oppose such a thing. So I think that kind of great howl about the data centers, which I don't know if it will last, and it's kind of interesting right now as an electoral matter. I think it'll really affect the midterms, and it's very bipartisan. Is a kind of good illustration both of the way that the natural world is in tension with this build out, and the way that the kind of democratic backsliding that we've seen is something people are increasingly aware of.
7: We got this email from Matt who says, the idea that this AI takeover is inevitable is hilarious. If it were really inevitable, would it cost hundreds of billions of dollars to push? Would every community where a data center is being built fight against it? The notion that it's inevitable is perpetrated by AI companies to make it an attractive investment. And Jill, that's something we hear a lot from tech giants, that this constant drumbeat about AI, same was true for the internet. But I'll note that this messaging isn't just coming from tech billionaires. I'm also hearing it from people in marginalized communities who say, if we are not a part of this change, if we don't make sure, for instance, our young people know how to code or make sure we're involved in the development of AI, not only will we get left behind, we may find ourselves at the mercy of an extremely powerful force. I mean, are there examples from history that are also leading people to that conclusion?
8: Well, I mean, I agree with the listener that the inevitability is part of a marketing campaign. I also think it is a sincere belief on the part of a lot of these people. I don't think it's inevitable. I think it's really important to insist that it's not inevitable. But, you know, Elon Musk gave a 90-minute interview with The Economist a few weeks ago, sometime in July, with the editor-in-chief of The Economist, and just kind of asked this question. And he's one of the most powerful people on the planet. And he was like, yeah, there's nothing we can do about it. The editor said, you know, but you've said there's a 20% chance that doing this leads to human extinction. And he said, yeah, but it's still inevitable. And she said, but why submit to the inevitability? Why not change course? And he said, well, because everything ends. Like the universe is going to end in billions of years too. Like it's sooner or later. Like it was just this weird, what? It was just like a bunch of patent nonsense. But I also think there's a part of Musk that actually believes all of that. So that said, think of the ways in which organizations, communities of humans who have opposed all kinds of other things that have seemed inevitable, that were already fully installed. I mean, defeating monarchy, which we're celebrating the 250th anniversary of here in the United States, was an extraordinary achievement. Erecting a government that was founded by the people, of the people, and for the people was an extraordinary accomplishment in human history. It's a lot to give up.
7: It's interesting you mentioned that Elon Musk interview, because you also spend a big chunk of the book tracing the literary tradition of science fiction and its dystopian parables, warning against the threats of the artificial state. And you quote a 2021 social media post from a writer with The Onion, and it says, sci-fi author, "In my book, I invented the Torment Nexus as a cautionary tale. Tech company. At long last, we have created the Torment Nexus from classic sci-fi novel, Don't Create the Torment Nexus." And you say that they've taken a lot of the wrong lessons from science fiction. Is there a specific example that comes to mind for you?
8: I mean, all of these guys have stories that they tell about themselves in their boyhood, spent like reading comic books and playing video games and reading science fiction. And what they're attracted to is world building. And then sort of the crazy thing is they become people who are building our world. And the world they're building is actually coming from stuff they read when they were little boys. And a lot of the stuff they read, I mean, even if you think about H.G. Wells or like The Time Machine, right? H.G. Wells was a socialist and an anti-imperialist. And most of his science fiction is really critiques of capitalism and widening income inequality in his lifetime, and critiques of the British Empire and its colonialism. So like to read H.G. Wells as a manifesto for going to found a colony on Mars is a bizarre thing. Now, not that there aren't great reasons to found a colony on Mars. Like, I'm pretty pro space exploration myself, but to do so in order to realize the promise of a work of science fiction that was not meant as an instruction manual for space exploration, was actually meant as an indictment for the cruelties and atrocities of British imperialism.
7: We're talking to historian Jill Lepore about her new book, The Rise and Fall of the Artificial State. And we're hearing from you. Jan in Indiana emailed, "More than 30 years ago, I heard the phrase, 'When our technology exceeds our spirituality, we are in trouble. I fear we're there.'" You say that this move to an artificial state is not inevitable. But we also hear from people who say, "I don't feel like there's a way for me to stop it. I feel like it's, you know, my job is on the line. My ability to communicate and connect with others is on the line. And I'm one person." So what do you say to people who don't see the place where they can shift this progression?
8: I mean, I think on the one hand, we all struggle with making rules for ourselves. And, you know, you hear, I do this all the time. My friends do this all. I hear this from people all the time. "Well, I've decided I'm not going to bring my iPhone to bed. No, I've decided I've just gotten a dumb phone. I've deleted Instagram. I'm not going to have, check my email after X and like whatever." It's a constant struggle, right? Against the onslaught of the interference of the illusion of human connection that machines offer us. And sometimes there's real human connection for sure. From our actual lived lives. I mean, like, I think everybody has a moment of like the first time, like your toddler got into bed with you and you were reading the times on your iPhone and you kind of pushed the toddler away from snuggle like that. Like, what did I just do? Like, that's crazy. Like what, like that we all struggle. And I think there are some individual choices people can make and I think are making, but it's a real illusion to think this comes down to consumerist decision-making, because it's not. It's structural. It really involves getting your elected representatives to think about harms and consequences and not just financial benefits of the build-out of some of this stuff. Because it's not just AI, right? The humanoid robots really are coming. And this is a good moment to stop and say, what is the world that we want to build, not the world that these tech executives want to build?
7: What do you think a healthy relationship between democracy and technological advancement looks like? Because you said you're not anti-technology, but you're definitely waving a flag here.
8: Yeah, you know, I'm not a policymaker. I think there are a lot of really innovative things that people try to do. I don't even remember when everything was about like e-government. Like, we were going to like have government, like all things were going to be available online. There's like great things, like you can renew your passport online. That seems good. And that was that a, is that a problem? But then there are things that are like, I don't know, maybe that's kind of a loss. Like the EU now has these automated, like you get your, when you go through passport, we cross a border, you go through you get your face scanned, your fingerprints taken, your iris is, I don't know what else they're doing, right? And they're also scanning your passport. And it's so far, at any rate, it's not more efficient. It's really slow. It's really slowed down border crossings in Europe. But also, is it a little bit of a loss that you don't talk to that person at the passport control desk and have that conversation? There's something human maybe that's lost about entering a new country. I don't know. Like, I think that I think governments should be making a tally sheet. Okay, what's going to be good about this? Is it going to be cheaper, faster, and more efficient? Most likely, yes. Is it going to be less likely to make errors? Probably. But then what's on the other side of that ledger? Sure, I could have an AI doctor. Sam Altman thinks we should have an AI president. But like, what's lost? Like, is there something, what is it that humans are actually providing by way of medical care that I would not give up? And then what are the inequalities? I think we're likely to see the poor have AI doctors and the rich get to talk to people. Like, I just think figuring out what's on the lost side of the ledger is what we have not done, what governments have not done on our behalf, and we need to insist that they do.
7: In the epilogue of your book, you write this, quote, unplug. If you cut down all the trees and kill all the animals, you will die. Using robots to wage war will always backfire. One day, they will wage war on you. If you discover an intelligent species of newt, don't enslave them. It's best not to build something you can only unbuild by inventing a time machine. Never build a wall between yourself and the natural world, but if someone does, clamber over it. Having this historical perspective on the moment we're in is useful in so many ways, and we've really just had time to scratch the surface of all you write about. But in so many ways, this book reads like something today's technologists could benefit from reading. So, you know, what do you think is standing in the way of those conversations between historians like you and the technologists happening more?
8: Yeah, lessons at the end of the book all come from science fiction, which I think is really generative. And I think historians have avoided thinking about kind of pop culture stuff like science fiction, maybe having a little bit too much contempt for a whole world of ideas and imagination that has had a lot of influence over people who are building tools in our lives. So I spent a lot of time in the book on science fiction, kind of offering up that bridge to, like, that's the thing. Like, I was a Star Trek fanatic when I was a kid, and so was Jeff Bezos. Like, we could talk about that. Like, I just think there actually needs to be a little bit more respect for the world of knowledge that comes out of humanistic traditions instead of contempt for it, which has been a very abundantly and loudly expressed by Silicon Valley.
7: We have just a few seconds here, Jill, but I always love asking you to leave us with a question we should ask ourselves as we think about the future and the role technology will or will not play in it.
8: Yeah, I think with any new tool, it's great that it works. Does it work? Does it work well? But is this making things better? It's not, technology isn't progress if it's not progress. So I think that's a question people ought to ask with anything that is presented to themselves, to do that kind of ledger keeping on your own, as well as asking that your elected representatives do it as well.
7: Well, that's Jill Lepore. She's a historian and author of the new book, The Rise and Fall of the Artificial State. Jill, it was great to talk to you. Thank you.
8: So great to talk to you as well. Thanks.
7: This conversation is part of our ongoing coverage of how technology is reshaping society and the debates we're having about its role. So tell us what you want to hear about next. Share your thoughts and ideas with us. You can always text us, call, or email. 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Today's producer was Claire Mupson with the help of Xavier Stokely. And this program comes to you from WAMU, part of American University in Washington, distributed by NPR. I'm Jen White. Thanks for listening, and we'll talk again tomorrow. This is 1A.

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3: 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But is that a good thing? On tonight's On Point, is AI enhancing human creativity or replacing it? 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Q airs at 10. Right now here in Lower Manhattan, it's 79 degrees. We're coming up on 4 p.m.
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3: Darlene Graham wins her primary runoff in the race to replace her late brother in the U.S. Senate. President Trump can again tout the power of his endorsement. Good afternoon, I'm Sean Carlson. This is All Things Considered. It's on WNYC. Also coming up, the intestinal infection cyclosporiasis has sickened a record number of people in the U.S.
5: It's off the charts. I don't think we've ever had an outbreak with this many illnesses.
3: And budget cuts at the CDC have made it more difficult to track the number of cases and their severity. We'll have that story coming up. And later, it's Wednesday, so it's time to break down the latest local political news in New York in our weekly Politics Brief segment. We're going to have all that and much more this hour. Stick around. News headlines are next.

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1: And it's on WNYC. There's more coming up. Residents of tiny Boyce, Louisiana, yelled at local officials for signing agreements that hid a pending deal for a data center. NDAs, common in Louisiana data center deals, are coming under more scrutiny. We're going to explore what that means just ahead.
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1: And right now, it's All Things Considered. Looking ahead to the Moth Radio Hour tonight, stories of historical events and momentous decisions with far-reaching impacts, including a teacher who pushes boundaries, a trailblazing student, and a political prisoner in Soviet Russia. The Moth is at 9 tonight on WNYC. It's followed by Q at 10. 79 degrees under sunny skies here in lower Manhattan. We're going to see temperatures tonight in the mid-60s. There's a chance of some rain later on tonight. And then tomorrow, even more showers and thunderstorms possible. In fact, we're going to be in our flood watch starting in the afternoon. Stick around. It's WNYC on a Wednesday afternoon at 420.

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1: And it's on WNYC. Coming up in just a moment, actor and singer Tim Curry was perhaps best known for his gender-bending role in the Rocky Horror Picture Show.
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1: 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News headlines are next. 79 degrees right now. It's sunny out in New York City. Rain possible later on tonight. It's 4:30.
3: It's the time of the year when many of us are sending kids to college for the first time, including me. 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
6: Live from NPR News in Culver City, California, I'm Duane Brown. We are now just 70 days away from the November midterm elections, and Texas could play a role in which party wins control of the U.S. Senate. Texans have not elected a Democrat statewide in decades, but all bets are off as Democrat James Tallarico faces scandal-ridden Republican Ken Paxton in a toss-up race. Jessica Taylor is with the nonpartisan Cook Report that watches elections closely.
7: Republicans, of course, redrew congressional district lines in the state based on sort of this high watermark of 2024. And we're seeing several congressional seats that Democrats believe that they can still hold on to, even though the lines have been redrawn. And I think heavy Latino turnout for Democrats is also very crucial to Tallarico's hopes here.
6: That's Jessica Taylor from the Cook Report. Democrats are hoping the war with Iran and rising inflation produce a perfect storm to help Tallarico become the first Democrat to win a U.S. Senate seat in Texas since 1988. A UK-based medical aid group says an Israeli airstrike in Gaza destroyed a warehouse that supplies intended food for malnourished children and mothers. Here's NPR's Jane Arraf.
8: Medical Aid for Palestinians says the warehouse supplied about 60 medical distribution points, feeding up to 100 women and children every day. It says all the supplies were rendered unusable. The group's local partner says the warehouse was destroyed in Israeli attacks Monday night on nearby residential buildings. Israel did not respond to a request for comment on the destroyed warehouse. It said it struck Hamas targets on Monday. It said were inside mosques and near humanitarian infrastructure. Medical Aid for Palestinians says child malnutrition in Gaza remains high, and more than half of pregnant women are anemic due to...
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1: And it's on WNYC in New York. I'm Sean Carlson. 79 degrees right now at 4:32. Sorry from those technical difficulties from National there. The NYPD says three teenagers are dead. Two more are recovering from injuries after a crash on the Belt Parkway in Brooklyn last night. Police say they were heading eastbound in a Cadillac Escalade when they slammed into a Honda HR-V near Exit 1 in Bay Ridge at about 11:30. A 16-year-old boy, a 17-year-old boy, and an 18-year-old man from the Cadillac all died. Police say one of them was driving, but they're still not sure which one. Another 18-year-old man and a 16-year-old boy from the same car were taken to a local hospital. Police say they are stable. The driver and passenger from the Honda are both women in their 40s. Police say they're also hospitalized and stable. A 16-year-old boy is in police custody after turning himself in for shooting a 15-year-old early this month on the day of his funeral yesterday. WNYC's Brittany Krickstein has more.
9: Police say the suspect turned himself in yesterday morning. He is accused of fatally shooting 15-year-old Riley Billingsley in the bedroom of a Bronx apartment while a group of boys were hanging out. According to his obituary, Billingsley was a student at Bronx Engineering and Technology Academy who dreamed of becoming an engineer. At his funeral, mourners wore blue to commemorate him. The 16-year-old suspect is also being charged with attempted murder, manslaughter, and criminal weapons possession. Police say a 13-year-old at the scene was also injured. A bullet grazed that child in the chest.
1: Information for the teen's lawyer is not yet available. New York City's Department of Finance says New York State's murky corporate ownership rules are complicating a new tax on luxury second homes. A city attorney wrote in court documents that the agency is struggling to determine exactly who owns and lives in homes potentially subject to the pied-à-terre surcharge. The city sent tax notices to about 17,000 properties and says more than half are owned by LLCs, trusts, and other corporate entities. A group of homeowners is suing the city to halt implementation of the tax, claiming it has caused mass confusion for homeowners. Mayor Ramdani says the tax could raise $500 million a year for the city. Right now it's 79 degrees. It's sunny out there. We're going to see temperatures tonight probably in the mid to upper 60s. There's a chance of some showers much later on this evening. And then for tomorrow, rain is likely. In fact, we're going to be under a flood watch. That's going to start tomorrow afternoon. It's going to last through the evening. We'll see highs tomorrow in the low 80s, gusts up to about 25 miles an hour tomorrow. 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It's a Wednesday at 4:35.
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0: This is All Things Considered from NPR News. I'm Adrian Florido in Washington.
8: And I'm Elsa Chang in Culver City, California. Meta, the social media company, has agreed to settle with the states that sued it. Now, the states allege that Meta deliberately designed social media platforms to be addictive for minors. The proposed settlement requires Meta to pay the states up to $17 billion over 10 years and to make some key changes to both Facebook and Instagram to make the platforms safer for kids. Here to tell us more is NPR health correspondent Ritu Chatterjee. Hi, Ritu.
11: Hey, Elsa.
8: Okay, so what are these specific changes that Meta will have to make for younger users?
11: So the list of changes is, in fact, substantial. They include setting up a default daily time limit of 2 hours for users under 18. Wow. And those restrictions can only be lifted by a parent. There will be a default nighttime block between 10 p.m. and 6 a.m. There will be a block on notifications for minors during the nighttime and during school hours, so 8 a.m. to 3 p.m. during the school year. There will also be a ban on showing minors how many likes or reactions they have to their posts.
8: Wow, these seems like pretty sweeping changes, right? How are advocates and researchers reacting to this news?
11: Pretty positively. Here's Julie Shelfo. She's a former journalist who founded a grassroots organization called Mothers Against Media Addiction.
12: It was certainly great news to wake up to this morning, and it's an important victory in our fight to hold big tech accountable. Meta agreeing to this settlement further shows what was made crystal clear in the other recent trials, which is that the company intentionally designs their algorithms to addict our children.
11: And in doing so, she says that they contributed to the youth mental health crisis in this country. Now, I should add that Meta has denied the allegations brought by the states and chose to settle the case.
8: Right, they settled. So do we know whether these changes will make these platforms any less addictive?
11: Well, let's try to understand some of the evidence behind these proposed changes. Let's start with nighttime use and its effect on teens. I spoke with Dr. Jason Nagata. He's a pediatrician at the University of California, San Francisco, and he researches kids' online behaviors. Now, his recent study showed that over half of the teenagers participating in a large study are using their phones between midnight and 4 a.m.
13: Wow. And the most used app category during this period was social media. So I think that it is likely that most of these teenagers are using nighttime use are on social media and getting the notifications and kind of distractions that are impairing their sleep.
11: And we know that sleep is crucial for a teen's brain development and mental health.
8: I mean, sleep is crucial for everyone. So interrupted sleep is a huge problem. I can relate. I imagine that interrupted school hours are also a big problem. Yeah.
11: Exactly. And that's something Nagata has looked into as well. And he and his colleagues found that teenagers are using their cell phones for an average of an hour during school days, and most of that time spent on social media. So he's hopeful that cutting back on nighttime and school time social media use, for example, will have a positive impact on teen mental health. But he also adds that, you know, the devil will be in the details of how Meta goes about making these changes, as the trial revealed some safety features that the company had already put in place for teen accounts. For example, Instagram's take a break reminder wasn't as effective as they'd hoped. And we also know that teens can and do lie about their age on these platforms. So it's a big question whether Meta gets serious about age verification, which will determine how effective these changes will be.
14: Well, we also know that teenagers do not like to be told what to do.
11: Yeah.
14: That is NPR health correspondent Ritu Chatterjee. Thank you so much, Ritu.
11: My pleasure, Elsa.
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0: Actor and singer Tim Curry has died at the age of 80. His unforgettable performance as Dr. Frankenfurter in the Rocky Horror Picture Show inspired a global cult following. In 2005, he told Fresh Air's Terry Gross he based the character, at his most gracious, on his mom.
2: Well, it was sort of her telephone voice, you know. Do you have any tattoos, Brad? She thought it was very, very amusing and brought all her friends.
0: Curry died Tuesday at his home in Los Angeles. NPR's Alice Wolfley has this remembrance.
16: With his powerful baritone voice and big, expressive eyes, Tim Curry was celebrated for his offbeat, often villainous roles, like the mastermind butler in Clue from 1985.
17: Sir, I'm merely a humble butler.
18: What exactly do you do?
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16: Curry played Dr. Frankenfurter, a tyrannical, gender-bending alien scientist. 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

0: It's All Things Considered on WNYC. I'm Sean Carlson. It's Wednesday, and it's time for Politics Brief, our weekly segment where we break down the news out of City Hall in Albany. Mayor Mamdani is getting questioned about his commitment to street safety and a DSA leader's ties to privilege. And Republican candidate for Governor Bruce Blakeman has some thoughts about a new state law limiting cooperation with ICE. To make sense of these stories and more, we're joined by my colleagues, Jimmy Vielkind, upstate, and Elizabeth Kim, right here in the city. All right, Liz, let's start with Mayor Mamdani. You wrote in today's newsletter that street safety advocates are intensifying the pressure on him. That's after three cyclists were killed in hit and runs last week. What are they saying?
1: Well, Sean, they are essentially losing patience with Mamdani. They are holding what's called a, quote, die-in today outside of City Hall to bring attention to the very tragic spate of deaths. Now, just to recap, as you said, three cyclists were killed in hit and runs last week, but there was also a pedestrian in the West Village who was also killed in a hit and run. And four of those type of deaths in 1 week is notable. Altogether, there have been 18 cyclist deaths this year. That's up from 10 at the same point in time last year. Now, advocates had very high hopes for Mamdani. You know, he's been very focused on building out bike and bus lanes. You know, he's been the bike mayor who rides his bike and city bike around town. But he hasn't committed to the more dramatic measures that advocates say would make the streets a lot safer. We should note that the last time they staged this kind of die-in was in 2019 when they called on Mayor Bill de Blasio to take urgent action after a series of cyclist deaths. What the advocates told me is they don't do this kind of protest lightly.
0: Okay, well, what are they asking Mamdani for?
1: Well, two things that they are asking for are lower speed limits and daylighting. Now, daylighting is a policy where the city bans cars near intersections. That's so that you can improve visibility for both the pedestrian and the drivers when, you know, you're crossing a street. Hmm. Both of these measures have been used in European cities. So advocates believe that they're proven, but as you might expect, they're also controversial. You know, one measure, lowering speed limits, that would likely result in more tickets for drivers. Daylighting, it would result in the loss of parking. These kinds of policies require political will to expand. Now, the city has lowered speed limits to 15 miles per hour in hundreds of school zones. But when it comes to daylighting, transportation officials have questioned whether it's truly effective. They have said that they plan to implement daylighting at 500 intersections that meet specific criteria, but the city has 40,000 intersections. So advocates are kind of fed up with what they see as halfway measures. They want to see lower speed limits across, like, more than just in school districts. And we should note that Mamdani backed universal daylighting on the campaign trail.
0: Okay.
2: Yep, on the campaign trail, but yeah. Things are different.
0: Sure.
2: I think it's interesting how mayors are increasingly viewed on this metric, right? It's not thought of as an inevitable and tragic byproduct of there being lots of people living and moving around together. They're talking about traffic. Yeah, I remember it was a big deal when Bill de Blasio launched Vision Zero in 2014. His goal was to eliminate all traffic deaths by 2024, but that obviously didn't happen. Mm-hmm. There's still about 200 people a year who die in these kinds of collisions. But it's remarkable to me how much the principles of street design and how much these efforts to balance the needs of vehicles and other types of people moving around have just become real political issues rather than kind of side discourse. I'm wondering if we're going to see more state legislative action on e-bikes and scooters. You know, I know often people who are injured in these kinds of things now are riding these new kinds of vehicles.
0: Right.
1: I'm glad you mentioned that, Jimmy, because all three of the people who died last week were on e-bikes, and the increased popularity of these vehicles has actually led to what many cyclists believe is a good thing, which is more people cycling. But it has become another issue. And here in New York City, the mayor and the city council are grappling with safety and regulation.
0: Yeah. All right. Turning to you, Jimmy, you've been following the rollout of Governor Hochul's new law prohibiting local police from signing cooperation agreements with ICE. Looks like there is some backlash and also formal resistance. What's the latest on that?
2: Well, this has been an interesting storyline, Sean. And the big question as the law took effect on Tuesday was, will Nassau County Executive Bruce Blakeman, who's the Republican candidate running against Governor Hochul, will his county, which has the most extensive cooperation agreement with ICE, comply? And earlier today, Blakeman, well, begrudgingly said yes.
3: I am a law and order county executive. I believe in the rule of law, even when it's a bad law. And this is a very, very bad and dangerous law.
2: So as you heard, he's complying, but he's not doing it quietly. Right. You know, Blakeman touted the arrests recently of some undocumented immigrants accused of serious crimes who were turned over to ICE and who he said would otherwise have been released before their trial because of the state's bail laws. He said that Hochul and Democrats in Albany will have, quote, blood on their hands as a result of this.
1: I have to say I'm really surprised by this plot twist because Blakeman has just been so defiant on these issues. He's close to Donald Trump, and he's run really hard on immigration during this campaign. Did he think the actual cost outweighed the political benefit?
2: I think it's a little too early to really assess what the politics of this situation are. You know, we know from polling that overall in the state of New York, voters say they don't approve of President Trump and they think ICE has been too aggressive. So while Blakeman fighting on this hill would have been a good thing for the Republican base or for red areas, it might not have been the best broad play statewide. There's, of course, one county executive who is defying this law is Steve McLaughlin. He is the Rensselaer County executive. Rensselaer County is kind of a Republican area just east and a little bit north of Albany. But, you know, I think this could turn quickly if, and it's a big if, there is some kind of horrible incident in which an undocumented immigrant commits a crime and Republicans can point to this law as the reason for it. I think that might cause things to turn.
0: Okay, that is the Republicans. What are Governor Hochul and the law's other supporters saying?
2: Well, there were demonstrations and statements from groups and immigrant advocates who have supported this law right from the get-go, and they're happy that it's coming into force. They've been advocating for this for years, Sean, not months, but years. Hochul herself had a press conference with several police chiefs saying that ICE has gone too far and that this law will keep communities safer.
0: It looks like
2: so what she's saying is that, you know, she was saying that local police and New Yorkers won't sit idly by while ICE commits atrocities. So I also want to note that there's a pending lawsuit by 15 county sheriffs, including in that county I mentioned before, Rensselaer County. Those law enforcement officials say the new law is infringing on their role under the state constitution, where they are directly elected to uphold the law in their areas. That case is pending before a federal judge in Albany, who earlier this month let this part of the law go into effect, despite a legal challenge from the Trump administration. So we'll see how that plays out.
0: Okay. We're running out of time, but we got to get to this one real quick. Finally, the mayor was asked this week about what has become a pretty viral political story. Turns out that local DSA chapter leader Gustavo Gordillo lives in a $1.5 million Brooklyn row house purchased by his parents. This has got a lot of people riled up. There's a lot of strong feelings about this one.
1: That's right. Because it hits on this issue of authenticity, and that has come up a lot with the DSA. And the question is, can someone represent the interests of the working class if they don't have the same lived experiences? Now, history has shown that there are lots of political leaders who have come from wealthy backgrounds. But, you know, there were journalists at the New York Post and New York Times who also raised this other question. And it was about whether Gordillo had lied about his ties to wealth. You know, aside from where he lives, reporters have pointed out that, you know, on X and social media, he identifies himself as a union electrician. Apparently, he did not finish the apprenticeship and is no longer in the union.
0: Okay, well, we got to leave it there. Thanks to Jimmy Vielkind and Liz Kim for breaking down another week. To catch up on the latest news in politics, you can subscribe to the Politics Brief newsletter on our website at gothamist.com/newsletters. 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
1: Thanks, Sean.
2: Thanks, Sean.

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2: Nearly 100 people are dead, many more are missing after an avalanche of ice and rock blocked a Himalayan river valley, triggering massive flash floods in Nepal. I'm Sean Carlson. You're listening to All Things Considered. It's on WNYC. Also coming up, tech giant Meta has agreed to pay $17 billion to states and add stronger child safety measures to its Facebook and Instagram platforms.
3: Meta is now going to have quiet periods, no notifications, no alerts, no enticement to get on the platform during the school day or when kids need to be sleeping.
2: More on this massive legal settlement coming up. Also, demand for GLP-1 obesity drugs has been strong in the month and a half since the Medicare Bridge program launched. We're going to get the latest on that and much more. Stay with us. News headlines are next.
4: Live from NPR News in Washington, I'm Ryland Barton. Meta has agreed to pay up to $18 billion and add stronger child safety measures to its Facebook and Instagram platforms as part of a landmark legal settlement. The deal ends a trial over teen social media addiction and settles claims filed by 47 states. If approved by the court, it'll stop an avalanche of litigation by states against Meta. The company still faces lawsuits from individuals and school districts across the U.S. President Trump has confirmed that CIA Director John Ratcliffe recently traveled to Russia, but Trump gave almost no details on what Ratcliffe did on the trip. NPR's Danielle Kurtzleben has more.
5: Speaking on the Glenn Beck program, Trump downplayed the significance of Ratcliffe's trip.
6: He's there, you know, very sort of semi-routine. I hate to disappoint people. We would like to see the war with Ukraine end.
5: Kremlin spokesperson Dmitry Peskov has said the meeting was strictly between security services and that Ratcliffe did not meet with President Vladimir Putin. Russia's war in Ukraine is now 4.5 years old. Before taking office, Trump repeatedly said he could end the war within one day. However, repeated White House attempts to help create a peace agreement have failed. Danielle Kurtzleben, NPR News.
4: Nashville is mourning the loss of beloved singer Dolly Parton. From member station WPLN, Mariana Bacchial reports all across the city, mourners have turned the usual tourist photo ops into memorials for Dolly.
7: Dolly Parton's face is all over Nashville. From license plates to the many colorful murals on alleyways, karaoke bars fielded song requests from Jolene to My Tennessee Mountain Home in tribute to one of the most beloved singers in America. Outside Parton's Nashville property, 8-year-old Iris Spragans left flowers by a poster of Dolly.
8: She's the best.
7: Iris grew up getting books from Dolly Parton's Imagination Library. Her early literacy initiative has put 300 million free books into the hands of children. Parton's family has asked that, in lieu of flowers, mourners can make donations to her Imagination Library. For NPR News, I'm Mariana Bacayao in Nashville.
4: Inflation remained sticky last month. NPR's Scott Horsley reports on the latest data from the Commerce Department.
9: Consumer prices in July were up 3.7% from a year ago. According to the Commerce Department's inflation yardstick, which is closely tracked by the Federal Reserve, that's the same annual rate of price hikes as the month before. Prices rose 0.2% between June and July, and personal spending rose by a similar amount. Personal income rose a little faster during the month, so people were able to sock a little more money away. The personal savings rate rose to 3%, which is the highest it's been since April. Scott Horsley, NPR News, Washington.
4: Major U.S. stock indexes closed down slightly today after that report said inflation last month was a touch worse than economists expected. It's NPR.
2: And you're listening on WNYC in New York. I'm Sean Carlson. It's 78 degrees right now at 5:04. New Jersey Representative LaMonica McIver still faces federal assault charges after an appeals court allowed the Trump administration to continue its case against her. McIver is a Democrat who represents Newark in the House. She was arrested last year after a scuffle outside the Delaney Hall ICE Detention Center. Prosecutors say McIver assaulted federal agents who were trying to arrest Newark Mayor Raz Baraka. McIver argues her actions were protected since she was conducting congressional oversight. She also claims she's being politically targeted by the Trump administration. McIver has pleaded not guilty to the charges. If convicted, she faces up to 17 years in prison. New York State's opaque corporate ownership rules are complicating Mayor Mamdani's new tax on luxury second homes. WNYC's David Brand reports.
8: The city's Department of Finance sent letters to about 17,000 properties notifying the owners of the new pied-à-terre tax. More than half of those properties are owned by LLCs, the agency said in a court filing Tuesday. The top attorney at the Department of Finance says the corporate ownership structure is making it hard for the city to figure out what people actually own or live in those homes. The new pied-à-terre law will apply a property tax surcharge to luxury second homes valued at over $5 million. The law also applies to condos and co-ops worth at least $1 million if the units are not primary residences. A group of homeowners is suing to halt implementation, arguing that the city created chaos by rushing the rollout.
2: Well, the dream is over for New Jersey in the Little League World Series. Bayonne Little League fell 5-2 to the team from Hamilton, Ohio last night in a win-or-go-home game. Residents across the Garden State rallied behind the home team, which before the series was undefeated. This was the squad's first appearance in the Little League tournament held in Williamsport, Pennsylvania. Quick check of our transit situation right now. We have delays on Jamaica Center-bound J trains. On the roads, we've got a crash on Harlem River Drive northbound at West 155th Street. The center lane is currently blocked. 78 degrees. It's sunny out. We're going to see lows tonight in the low 70s. For tomorrow, rain is likely, probably through the day into the evening. We'll be under a flood watch tomorrow afternoon. It's WNYC at 5:06.
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10: This is All Things Considered from NPR News. I'm Adrian Florido in Washington.
11: And I'm Elsa Chang in Culver City, California. Meta has reached a deal with a coalition of state attorneys general. This halts a major child safety trial just 1 week after it began in Oakland. So what does that mean for social media companies and for the parents and others suing them? Well, Rachel Miro of Member Station KQED has been following this case in court and joins us now. Hi, Rachel.
12: Hi, Elsa.
11: Okay, so these state attorneys who were led by Rob Bonta here in California, they had been alleging that Meta intentionally designed these platforms to hook kids. What are those states saying now about today's settlement?
12: The agreement is worth up to $17 billion over 10 years, and the states insisted on major changes to Facebook and Instagram to make them less sticky to kids. For example, users under 18 face a default 2-hour daily limit and an overnight block from midnight to 6 a.m. Both those things would be under parental control. At a press conference this morning, Bonta said the deal wouldn't have been possible without the lawsuit.
13: They didn't agree voluntarily out of the goodness of their heart. We had a trial where we were hammering them. We had a litigation and a trial verdict hanging over their head, which was not going well for them.
12: He called this proposed settlement a, quote, enforceable blueprint.
11: Yeah, but I know that you've been talking with parents and with child advocates. How do they feel about this, quote, unquote, enforceable blueprint?
12: One of the biggest advocates lobbying for digital child safety is Jim Steyer of the nonprofit Common Sense Media. He said he's been seeing legislative progress in a number of states, but not at the federal level across Republican and Democratic administrations. Steyer called the settlement with Meta a watershed moment.
14: There's no question that the courts have become the most important area for redress in holding the big social media platforms accountable for the harms that they've caused.
12: Steyer adds Silicon Valley lobbyists have spent a massive amount of money trying to block legislation for years, a strategy that now appears to be backfiring in the courts and in public opinion polls. I also talked with Victoria Hinks of Marin County, who's suing a number of social media companies in a separate lawsuit. She argues her teenage daughter's suicide was linked to what algorithms showed her in her feeds. Like a number of local parents, she's been watching this trial in the courthouse in Oakland. The states were asking for as much as $1.4 trillion before the trial began. This settlement, just a fraction of that. But Hinks said $17 billion is still a lot.
15: Unfortunately, it's the only language they understand is money, and it needs to hurt a little bit for them to make changes so that it doesn't happen again.
12: Now, also, there are thousands of lawsuits pending against Meta, some of which Meta is appealing, some it's settled. This settlement the judges just signed off on would resolve most of the state lawsuits, but not individual personal injury lawsuits like Hinks or lawsuits brought by school districts.
11: Okay, that said, Meta has entered into this particular settlement. What are they saying exactly about the agreement?
12: They've denied the allegations in court, but here's Meta's head of legal, Steve Mahoney, in a recorded statement calling on other social media companies to adopt similar controls.
16: But this framework will only work if all our peers join us. Because teens move fluidly across dozens of apps, we need an industry-wide solution. We therefore call on our industry peers, TikTok and YouTube, to implement this new framework right away.
11: That is Rachel Miro from KQED. Thank you, Rachel.
12: Thank you.
10: Attorney General Phil Weiser of Colorado was in the courtroom arguing on behalf of a coalition of states that Meta knowingly designed its platforms to be addictive to children while hiding the harms they cause. He joins us now. Attorney General Phil Weiser, welcome.
17: It's great to be with you.
10: The settlement includes both cash penalties and an agreement by Meta to place limits on how children, people under 18, use their apps. Let's start with those limits. What are the most critical ones to your mind?
17: The pain that I have felt hearing about kids and families where they weren't sleeping at night because they got notifications and alerts all through the night. They were distracted the school day, spending an hour or more on their phones responding to social media when they should be focusing on school. That's going to change. Meta is now going to have quiet periods, no notifications, no alerts, no enticement to get on the platform. What are you missing during the school day or when kids need to be sleeping? Now, there are a bunch of other limits that include caps on the total amount of time, that include what are called productive pauses, encourage people to get off. But when you say to me, what is most important? I want our kids to get a good night's sleep. I want them focused in school. And social media has been a big problem on both of those fronts, and that's going to change.
10: How do you enforce these limits? How do you force Meta, for example, to make sure that kids can't just, you know, pose as an adult to open an Instagram account that's not subject to these limits?
17: One of the requirements of this decree is going to be age assurance that we're going to be able to prevent kids from pretending that they're of an appropriate age. So kids under 13, they're not allowed to join Instagram or be marketed to without parents consenting. And if kids are currently wanting to be on Instagram, it's been really easy because you put in your actual birthday and they say you can't join. So then people get the memo. They put in a different day and they join. There's been a lot of ways in which Instagram has been well aware this is happening and kids under 13 are on the platform. That's going to stop. We're going to now put in effective age assurance and effective protections so that underage kids are not getting on the platform. And there's going to be an auditor who's going to oversee the conduct of the company. And we're going to hold them to account. We're going to make sure they follow these rules. This is going to be a game changer.
10: Let's go to the money part of this settlement. $17 billion in penalties paid to the states over 10 years. Does Colorado have specific plans for that money?
17: My general plan is this money has a very clear intended purpose, addressing a youth mental health crisis induced in considerable part by social media. So that's the focus. How do we help our kids? And I'm going to actually be talking to parents who've lost kids. I'm going to be talking to kids, and I'm going to be asking the question, how do we make sure these funds help address a crisis that has been top of my mind and top of my work?
10: Attorney General, there was another landmark settlement back in the 90s, the 1998 tobacco settlement that was supposed to fund state anti-smoking programs, and states ended up using a lot of that money for things not related to smoking at all. How are you going to make sure that this Meta settlement money will actually benefit kids on this issue that that's very important to you?
17: I'm not going to tolerate any misuse or misdirection of these funds. I'm in a unique position because I'm finishing my term as Attorney General, getting ready to get elected with the voters supporting me to be the next governor of Colorado, which means I'm going to have some oversight and abilities to be involved in this going forward. And what happened with tobacco is terrible because the money was not directed to its intended and really necessary use. We actually had a youth vaping crisis that came up because we had failed to keep our eyes on the ball. I'm going to keep my eyes on this ball. I'm going to make sure this money goes to where exactly it needs to go. When I handled a similar situation with opioids, I had a similar moral commitment that the money that we got from deaths because of overdoses had to go to address the opioid crisis. I feel the same way here. This money has to go to address youth mental health. I will not tolerate it going elsewhere.
10: Meta did release a statement today after the announcement of this settlement saying that its success is going to depend on other social media platforms like YouTube, like TikTok, also reforming how they do business. Have you had any conversations that lead you to believe that these other companies are going to follow suit here?
17: We are focused on this set of companies that you note. TikTok has very similar features that raise the same sorts of concerns. Snap and YouTube as well. And the need is for industry-wide relief. So there are cases that are mounting against TikTok, but the precedent we're setting here is one that we intend to follow and pursue across the industry.
10: I've been speaking with Phil Weiser, Attorney General of Colorado. Thank you.
17: Thank you.
11: An avalanche of mud, rock, and ice blocked a Himalayan river valley early Wednesday. That caused flooding that has killed more than 95 people in Nepal, a number that's likely to rise. Meanwhile, hundreds remain unaccounted for across Nepal and Tibet. NPR's Dia Hadid reports.
18: Footage from the Tibet side of the border with Nepal that was shared on local media showed a massive gush of water sweeping over a port building as people fled. As the water barreled down, residents filmed it sweeping away a bridge and washing away riverside settlements. Officials say hundreds are missing, including dozens of Hindu pilgrims. Many were from India. They were journeying to a sacred Hindu site, Mount Kailash. They included 77 pilgrims who were at an immigration office on the border when water enveloped the area. That's according to a social media post from a prominent spiritual leader known as Sadhguru, who arranged their travel. Experts say the avalanche of rock and ice potentially came from a collapsing glacier. That happened after.
19: There was an earthquake this morning, so that might have triggered this, maybe.
18: Muhammad Farooq Azam is an expert on the cryosphere, frozen water systems, at ISIMOD, an environmental advocacy group that focuses on Asia's high mountains. The avalanche blocked a river in a valley before bursting through. The group said the incident happened with exceptional speed and power, with one river rising about 30 feet within 30 minutes. Azam says the flooding was made more severe because it happened during the heavy rains of the monsoon season.
19: Everything is fully saturated already. The rivers are swollen, the surfaces, the soil.
18: Arun Bhaktashrestha, another expert on climate change in the Himalayan cryosphere, said while there had been similar events over the years, this was the worst he could recall. He said there was a trend.
20: If you look at the whole Hindu Kush Himalaya region, it seems like frequency of those events are getting more and more. The frequency, the types of those hazards are increasing.
18: He says the cause is clear.
20: Everything probably directly or indirectly is pointing finger towards the global warming.
18: And in a year of extremes, this was another. Dia Hadid, NPR News.
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2: And it's on WNYC. Coming up in just a moment, the WNBA's popularity has risen in recent years, but so have threats and abuse directed at its players. One team is taking a novel approach to this by partnering with national security specialists. We're going to explore all that just ahead.
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2: 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It's tomorrow morning at 10 a.m. It's every weekday morning at 10 a.m. right here on WNYC. 78 degrees right now here in Lower Manhattan. We're going to see temperatures tonight in the low 70s. Should remain mostly clear tonight. For tomorrow, showers and thunderstorms are in the forecast. It's going to be pretty breezy through the day as well. Highs in the low 80s. In fact, those storms could be pretty heavy. We're going to be under a flood watch that's going to last from tomorrow afternoon into the evening. Stay with us. 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
1: And you're listening on WNYC. Coming up in just a moment, demand for GLP-1 obesity drugs has been strong in the month and a half since the Medicare Bridge program launched. That's according to two of the biggest pharmacy chains. We're going to get the latest on that and much more in just a moment here on All Things Considered. News headlines are next. 78 degrees right now here in Lower Manhattan. It's sunny out. We'll see temperatures in the low 70s tonight. For tomorrow, rain, thunderstorms on the forecast. It's going to be windy too. It's WNYC at just about 5:30.
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5: WNYC supporters include Abramarama presenting Hanging by a Wire. A school commute turns terrifying when a cable car's wire snaps, leaving children dangling above a ravine in the remote Himalayan foothills. Opens Friday at Village East by Angelica.
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7: Live from NPR News in Culver City, California, I'm Duane Brown. President Trump continues to press world leaders to join him in economically isolating Iran, but some U.S. allies in the Gulf aren't rushing to embrace Trump's new Operation Economic Outcast, as we hear from NPR's Aya Betraoui.
8: The United Arab Emirates joined Trump's pressure campaign, announcing last week it was cutting off all economic and trade ties with Iran. It was one of Iran's top global trade partners. For its part, Saudi Arabia's long backed economic pressure over military escalation to deal with Iran. But Qatar, which shares a massive underwater gas reserve with Iran, is expressing reservations after the latest raft of U.S. sanctions. Although Qatar was hit hard by Iran during the war and hosted the largest number of U.S. troops in the region, it's calling for a return to negotiations, not further escalation. Meanwhile, the foreign minister of Oman visited Iran this week. The two countries, which border the Strait of Hormuz, say they're discussing a plan that could temporarily reopen the waterway to ships. Aya Betraoui, NPR News, Dubai.
7: Cyber criminals are targeting teachers, students, even parents as the new school year begins. NPR's Jenna McLaughlin has that story.
9: Cybersecurity researchers from antivirus company Bitdefender are tracking back-to-school-themed scams targeting anxious families and educators getting ready for the new school year. According to the research, these particular text messaging scam campaigns are particularly prevalent in states including Florida, Texas, Georgia, and California. The cybercriminals are promising grant money, free laptops, scholarships, and financial aid, with no payment required, and none of it is real. They're even taking advantage of students' growing use of AI to try and lure them with fake premium subscriptions to tools to help them study or take notes. Hackers are taking advantage of the stress around the cost of education to steal personal information. Jen McLaughlin, NPR News.
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1: And it's on WNYC in New York. I'm Sean Carlson. It's 78 degrees right now at 5:32. A Brooklyn bar owner is claiming in court that former NYPD Commissioner Edward Caban's brother shook him down for money. WNYC's Ben Feuerherd reports.
10: Shamel Kelly says the trouble at his Coney Island bar, Juice and More, started after he complained to the city about a 2022 traffic ticket. Kelly says NYPD officers then raided his bar repeatedly. His lawsuit says when he complained to then-Mayor Adams' office, a staffer there told him to contact James Caban, the twin brother of the former police commissioner. The lawsuit says when Kelly reached James Caban, Caban asked him for $2,500. Kelly said he refused to pay, and the bar eventually closed.
1: New York City's Department of Finance says New York State's murky corporate ownership rules are complicating a new tax on luxury second homes. A city attorney wrote in court documents that the agency is struggling to determine exactly who owns and lives in homes potentially subject to the pied-à-terre surcharge. The city sent tax notices to about 17,000 properties and say more than half are owned by LLCs, trusts, and other corporate entities. A group of homeowners is suing the city to halt implementation of that tax, claiming it's caused mass confusion for homeowners. Mayor Mamdani says the tax could raise $500 million a year for the city. A West Point professor is suing the military academy, saying he was ordered to stop teaching that humans cause climate change. WNYC's Ryan Koss reports.
11: Adam Kochstein taught climate science at West Point for 17 years. Then, in September 2025, according to his lawsuit, faculty were told to cut all mention of human-caused climate change from their courses. Kochstein complied, but at a meeting with the dean in November of that year, he spoke up. "We're only telling cadets part of the story," he said, according to the suit. The dean suggested he resign, and 6 months later, Kochstein was told his contract wouldn't be renewed. He's asking a federal judge to give him his job back. West Point says it's aware of the allegations, but did not comment further.
1: Looking at our current transit situation, our trains are not stopping at City Hall in either direction right now. We also have delays on Uptown 6 trains, also E and F and S trains in both directions. 78 degrees. It's sunny out there. We're going to see temperatures tonight falling into the low 70s. Should say mostly clear tonight. For tomorrow, showers, thunderstorms are possible through the day. We'll be under a flood watch in the afternoon through the evening. WNYC 535.
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13: This is All Things Considered from NPR News. I'm Adrian Florido in Washington.
14: And I'm Elsa Chang in Culver City, California. Medicare started paying for obesity medications in July. It's under a pilot program that charges people who qualify only $50 a month. It's a big expansion, and it's already proven to be quite popular. That's according to NPR Pharmaceuticals correspondent Sydney Lupkin, who joins us now. Hi, Sydney.
15: Hi.
14: Hi. Okay, so tell us how popular. Like, these drugs are already in high demand all over the place. Do you know how many people have been able to get them through this program specifically?
15: Yeah, so we don't have an overall number from Medicare, but CVS and Walgreens tell me they've each filled around 100,000 Bridge Program prescriptions. Here's Rick Gates, Walgreens' chief pharmacy officer.
16: The surprise was we expected there would be uptake. I think there's been a little bit more uptake than we even expected.
15: Walgreens had to make sure stores were stocked with extra Wegovy, Zepbound, and Foundayo ahead of time. Walmart also serves as a pharmacy for a lot of patients. The company didn't give me a ballpark number, but did say that the Bridge Program prescriptions have been growing week over week.
14: And are these people new to GLP-1 drugs?
15: You know, a lot of the time they are. Gates from Walgreens says around half of the patients in the Bridge program had never taken GLP-1s before. The Bridge program is for people who've been left out of Medicare coverage for these drugs in the past, thanks to decades-old law that banned Medicare from covering drugs for weight loss. This is the Trump administration's workaround. Patients also have to have another health condition to qualify, like obesity combined with high blood pressure that's hard to control. There are some conditions Medicare already covers the GLP-1 drugs for, such as type 2 diabetes, and so people getting the drug for that don't qualify for Bridge access. Some patients and physicians have found that really frustrating because those patients are often faced with copays much higher than $50.
14: Huh. And sometimes that's just too much for someone's budget.
15: Exactly.
14: But that makes me want to know how much the Bridge program costs and, like, who's paying for it. Like, what do we know about that?
15: Sure, patients pay $50 a month, but someone has to pay for the rest of the medication.
14: Yeah.
15: The government hasn't said how much the temporary program could cost taxpayers. It's scheduled to end in December 2027, but the nonpartisan health research group KFF took a stab at estimating it. It says Bridge could cost between $1.3 billion and $10 billion, that's with a B, depending on how many of the nearly 4 million eligible beneficiaries participate. Jeremy Shane, a non-resident scholar at USC Schaefer Institute, had this to say.
17: I think that the Bridge program is actually a great opportunity to refactor how we think about the price of medications and cost. And my personal perspective is cost is the wrong way of looking at it.
15: He says we should be looking at the value of these medicines over time.
14: Wait, does that mean this program could, like, save money over time?
15: Yeah, that's the expectation. Basically, that if you can get people healthier by using GLP-1s, then you can save money on other health complications. Surgeries, dialysis, emergency room visits, things like that.
14: Yeah.
15: Shane at USC published a research paper a few years ago that estimated expanding Medicare access to GLP-1s could generate substantial savings and benefits over 10 years. The hope is that this bridge program will show real-world changes in health outcomes over 18 months, but it may take more time to really see those benefits.
14: That is NPR's Sydney Lupkin. Thank you, Sydney.
15: You bet.
13: Since Dolly Parton's death yesterday, tributes have been pouring in from every corner of the country and much of the world. Many posted to social media, many especially touching ones by Black Americans, like this one on Instagram from actress Erica Patrice Kellum, acting out a little scene, placing a phone call to heaven.
18: Hey, Dolly, how are you? Oh, sugar, I can't believe you left us down here like that.
13: Many Black Americans feel a special kinship with Dolly Parton, who, though a white country singer from Appalachia, seemed to transcend racial and political divides and often supported Black civil rights struggles. To talk about this, we are joined by Nehemiah Frank. He publishes an online newspaper, The Black Wall Street Times, and he wrote about this. Welcome.
19: Hello. Thanks for having me, Adrian.
13: You wrote that Dolly Parton was not a civil rights leader or political activist, but her legacy reached into Black America. What was it about Dolly Parton that specifically, you know, endeared her to Black America, you think?
19: There's this phrase in the Black community that we often use about people coming to the cookout. And Dolly Parton was always welcome to the cookout. And the reason why was because she was just so authentic and unapologetically herself. She was such a genuine person and vulnerable, you know, at times when she didn't have to be because of her privilege.
13: I want to play a clip for you of Dolly Parton back in 2020. She was asked in an interview with Billboard magazine about the Black Lives Matter movement.
20: And of course, Black Lives Matter. Do we think our little white asses are the only ones that matter? No.
13: This was a time when racial justice activism was at a peak and backlash to it was also growing. A lot of white conservatives refused to say that Black Lives Matter. Why did hearing Dolly Parton say something like that feel like such a big deal?
19: You know, it was significant because Dolly had spent decades carefully avoiding, you know, partisan politics for one. But when she finally spoke, she didn't hedge on whether Black Lives Matter. She made the moral question sound as obvious as it should have been. And I thought it hit. You know, it sounds a little funny when she says it, but to Black America, when we see that is, you know, she's not centering herself or just white people. She's saying, hey, Black people are human. And I think that vulnerability with her, yeah, her stature in American pop culture, like she really put herself on the line there and she didn't care. So, you know, Black Americans saw her as an ally the moment she got real.
13: Let's talk about her support for Black artists. She was famously in love with Whitney Houston's cover of her song, I Will Always Love You, and invested the royalties that she earned into Black neighborhoods in Nashville. Was that seen as important?
19: Absolutely. I mean, one, you know, we see Whitney as the voice in our community. And a lot of people, you know, in her community would see her as a voice. And so to be able to cross those different genres to where we both could understand it is, you know, it's powerful.
13: And another artist she embraced more recently is Beyonce. How big of a deal was Beyonce's cover of Jolene, one of Dolly Parton's most famous songs?
19: I would say it was huge. It was a way for us to be able to go back and say, oh, wow, you know, Dolly created that song and Beyonce did a really great job covering it, just like Whitney did an incredible job covering I Will Always Love You.
13: What do you think that the rest of America can learn from Dolly Parton and her relationship with Black America?
19: The thing that we could learn from her is that, you know, it's not a hard thing to be able to reach across the aisle or to reach into people's lives. It doesn't take a lot. And, you know, she made it look easy. Of course, she does have a lot of resources, but, you know, small acts of kindness can go a long way.
13: Well, I've been speaking with Nehemiah Frank. He publishes The Black Wall Street Times. Thanks so much for joining us to talk about Dolly Parton.
19: Thank you, Adrian.

78 degrees right now here in lower Manhattan. We're going to see temperatures this evening in the low 70s. The sky should remain mostly clear tonight. And then tomorrow, some showers and thunderstorms are likely, probably in the afternoon, into the evening. In fact, we're going to be under a flood watch that's going to start tomorrow afternoon and last through the evening. Highs tomorrow reaching the low 80s. It's going to be a little breezy, too. Gusts up to 25 miles an hour. And then for tomorrow night, mostly cloudy. More showers, thunderstorms are possible. It's going to stay humid. Temperatures around 70. Looking ahead to Friday, partly sunny, showers possible in the morning, humid again with a high around 85 degrees. We hope you stay with us. We're halfway through the week. 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It's 5:50.

0: It's All Things Considered on WNYC. I'm Sean Carlson. Those giant stickers the city used to slap on cars that didn't move in time for street cleaning are back. Do you remember them? Well, they are back. Some people call them shame stickers. But are those stickers actually going to change driver behavior? WNYC All Things Considered producer Elizabeth Shui looked into it for this week's Looped In newsletter. She joined us now to talk about it. All right, Elizabeth, I can't believe you did this. You went to Diker Heights in Brooklyn early in the morning while the sanitation workers were giving out some of those new stickers. What did drivers think about them?
1: So if you haven't seen them already, they're these bright green stickers that say in bold caps, "This vehicle violated NYC street cleaning rules." As a result, the street could not be properly cleaned. Wow. So you can see why some people are calling them shame stickers.
0: I mean, yeah, what else is it?
1: Yeah. Yeah. But the drivers that I spoke with told me that New Yorkers are pretty immune to shame. Yeah. And that it's not going to embarrass them enough to motivate them to move their car any more than the standard $65 parking ticket would. But the stickers add an extra layer of annoyance for Meslin Paulino, who manages a dry cleaner in Diker Heights. And she told me she recently saw someone struggle to take it off.
2: You could see, like, he just gave up because it was just half neon and half sticker residue. Listen, if they tell you to move the car at 8 o'clock, move the car at 7, okay? Because it's just like, you don't want to, I don't want that sticker at all.
1: I also met Nick Pesci, who's been the general manager of a grocery store in Diker Heights for 20 years. And he owns a car and he told me he supports street cleaning and that the city isn't strict enough with people who don't move their cars, but that the stickers are crossing a line because it's vandalizing private property.
3: In New York? No, that's just a fight waiting to happen. That's crazy. If I witness somebody putting a sticker on my back, man, we're fighting. We're fighting. We're arguing. And I'm sure the people who put the labels on it know it, so they're watching over their back.
0: That's what I thought. I was like, if people see people putting stickers on windows, that's going to cause a violence.
1: I know. Yeah. It's kind of scary. Yeah. He told me that he'd rather see sanitation workers knock on people's door and tell them to move their cars directly, like in the 90s, yeah, rather than have this passive-aggressive green sticker on their car.
0: So what is the sanitation department's strategy when it comes to deciding which cars to put stickers on? Because I imagine they're not doing it for everyone, right?
1: Yeah, you're right. I met one of the sanitation supervisors named George Jensen when I was out, and he was putting some stickers on these cars. And he told me that he'd put stickers in areas where people don't move for weeks, sometimes months. Yeah. And especially when he sees a curbside that's especially dirty and there's a car there and the sweeper can't go in.
0: Right.
1: He does this every day. So he knows exactly where the cars are that don't move at all. And he even tells his colleagues about those notorious blocks when he can't get to them himself. He showed me this car that he told me had been on the street since the winter and it hadn't moved. And the curbside was definitely dirty there. There's trash right up the car. There was also like a bunch of parking tickets on its windshield. It was clear that the driver hadn't really come by in months.
0: Yeah.
1: And he did slap that huge green sticker on the car. And he hoped that it would encourage the driver to move the car.
4: I told it to our DVO team. They deal with like derelict vehicles in the street. So I just keep trying to go back there and give them the ticket once a week, you know, and just want to get them off the street so that it gets clean. Yeah. If I'm not here, sometimes I even tell people, hey, you want to go and hit this car, you know?
0: I like that. Yeah.
1: So Jensen told me that the most he's put on a day is 5 stickers.
0: Okay.
1: He did tell me that sometimes he does get nervous about angry drivers coming after him, but so far, luckily, it hasn't happened yet.
0: Okay.
1: The sanitation department also told me that they've given the most stickers in Prospect Park South and Flatbush area of Brooklyn. They've given 250 stickers there since the beginning of August. And the other neighborhoods that they're targeting is Astoria, Queens, and also Kensington and Borough Park in Brooklyn.
0: Wow, that's my neck that was.
1: Yeah,
0: I gotta watch out.
1: Maybe your motorcycle might get stickers.
0: Seriously, yeah. All right. I really want to know what experts say about this. Like, what do the experts say about public awareness in this way? And does it actually change behavior?
1: So I talked with David Hemmel, who's a law professor at NYU, who co-authored an article called Economics of Guilt and Shame. And he told me that shaming only works if there are monetary consequences beyond just feeling shame. Mm. But Hemmel was pretty skeptical about whether these parking stickers would actually have the same effect because they don't have an extra fine or anything. Mm. I mean, cars that get them, they already get the standard $65 parking ticket, but the sticker itself doesn't have an additional fine.
0: Right.
1: And also he pointed out that New Yorkers don't usually know the owners of these cars. Like, it's basically anonymous. If you see a sticker, is it really shameful if you don't even know who it is?
0: So if you put like their name on it, then
1: yeah,
0: it would, yeah, right, yeah, okay, yeah.
1: I mean, yeah, maybe you're giving
0: ideas.
1: Yeah,
0: watch out, yeah.
1: He also asked, like, are you really not going to be friends with someone who violates alternate side parking rules? Probably not. Like, uh-huh. The worst it says about someone is that maybe they don't care about street cleaning services.
0: Yeah, right, sure.
1: But to be fair, the sanitation department themselves say they're not trying to shame anyone, but they say they're supposed to increase public awareness of street cleaning in general and make it explicitly clear to drivers why they got a ticket in the first place. What sanitation workers really want, though, are cameras on sanitation trucks so that they can make sure every car that violates these rules get a ticket immediately. But as they wait for that, they're trying to use all tools possible, and stickers is a tool that they think will be effective.
0: Okay. Where else do we need shame stickers?
1: For me, I would love to give shame stickers to people who don't let people get off the subway first before they come in.
0: Yeah, good one.
1: It really annoys me. Yeah. What about you?
0: This is like, I feel like it's such like a Larry David take, but like people who walk up the stairs from the subway and they're looking on their phones and they slow to a crawl and like, I'm trying to get to work, man. You know, like I want to slap a sticker on their back and say, watch out for the slow walker.
1: Oh my God.
0: Yeah, totally.
1: That would be funny.
0: Yeah. All right, you can read Elizabeth's column on the new parking stickers and find more stories like this in our newsletter, Looped In NYC. You can sign up for it at gothamist.com/looped in. Elizabeth, see you out there.
1: Thanks, Sean.
0: We are months away from this year's midterm elections, but some progressive groups in New Jersey already have eyes on the 2027 election cycle. WNYC's Mike Hayes has more.
5: The New Jersey Working Families Party has for years recruited and backed candidates to run as progressive outsiders for everything from school board to town council to Congress. Antoinette Miles is the organization's state director. She says this year is different.
6: We have a specific eye to the legislature with the notion that we want better lawmakers so that we can have better policies at the state level.
5: Every seat on the state assembly and Senate will be up for re-election next year. And so this month, Miles says working families put out a call out for everyday New Jerseyans who want to run in Democratic primaries against entrenched incumbent candidates backed by party power brokers.
6: For so long, it seems like the political machines have always had a monopoly on who gets elected and how they get elected.
5: What about those establishment Democrats who progressives are running against? Somerset County Democratic Committee Chair Peg Schaefer says she welcomes the challenge.
7: Having been involved with county party organization and state party organizations for as long as I have, I believe in the system.
5: Schaefer says what matters most to her is Democrats put the best candidates forward next November. Mike Hayes, WNYC News.
0: You're listening to WNYC. There's more All Things Considered coming your way just after the top of the 6 o'clock hour. And then at 6:30 tonight, it's Marketplace. On the show tonight, one solution to AI taking over jobs and shrinking the income tax pool is to just tax products more. But that comes with its own set of problems.
8: Taxes on products are, if implemented in isolation, are almost always regressive.
0: Reconfiguring the tax system for the AI revolution. That's coming up on Marketplace. It's at 6:30 tonight right here on WNYC. Right now it's 76 degrees here in Lower Manhattan. It's mostly sunny. We're going to see temperatures in the low 70s overnight tonight here in our area. For tomorrow, showers and thunderstorms are likely, probably starting in the afternoon into the evening. In fact, we'll be under a flood watch that will start tomorrow afternoon and last through the evening. It'll be pretty breezy as well. Gusts of about 25 miles an hour possible through the day. It's going to be humid. It's going to be not that hot, but still pretty steamy. We'll see highs tomorrow in the low 80s. Stick around. It's WNYC on a Wednesday evening. We're just about a minute away from 6 p.m.
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0: Darlene Graham wins her primary runoff in the race to replace her late brother in the U.S. Senate. President Trump can again tout the power of his endorsement. Good evening, I'm Sean Carlson, and this is All Things Considered. It's on WNYC. Also coming up, the intestinal infection cyclosporiasis has sickened a record number of people in the U.S.
11: It's off the charts. I don't think we've ever had an outbreak with this many illnesses.
0: And budget cuts at the CDC have made it more difficult to track the number of cases and their severity. We'll have more on that story. And later, it's Wednesday, so it's time to break down the latest local politic news in our weekly Politics Brief segment. We'll have all that and much more this hour. Stay with us. News headlines are next.
12: Live from NPR News in Washington, I'm Ryland Barton. Social media giant Meta agreed to pay up to $18 billion to 47 states and Washington, D.C. to settle a child safety trial. Colorado Democratic Attorney General Phil Weiser was part of the bipartisan coalition of states arguing that Meta knowingly designed its platforms to be addictive to children while hiding the harms they cause.
13: We're going to now put in effective age assurance and effective protections so that underage kids are not getting on the platform, and there's going to be an auditor who's going to oversee the conduct of the company, and we're going to hold them to account. We're going to make sure they follow these rules. This is going to be a game changer.
12: If approved by the court, Meta will make payments to states over 10 years and make significant changes to how its platforms operate so they are safer for minors. A federal judge has lifted a major obstacle to President Trump's executive order limiting mail voting, but Democratic state officials are already filing a new lawsuit. It's unclear if the order will be in effect for November's midterm elections. Trump's order directs the Postal Service to send mail ballots only to those on a list of eligible voters. In remarks to the UN Security Council, a representative for President Trump's Board of Peace criticized Israel for strikes on Gaza. NPR's Michelle Kellerman reports.
14: The Board of Peace High Representative for Gaza, Nikolai Mladenov, says Hamas has agreed to hand over its weapons, and he calls this an opportunity to dramatically improve life for Palestinians in Gaza. But he says this will take time, and he questions Israel's continued deadly strikes in Gaza.
15: Will another strike on a munitions depot stop Hamas from rearming or tightening its grip on Gaza? It will not. It only delays the demilitarization.
14: Mladenov is also urging Israel to change its policies to let more supplies into Gaza in order to build needed housing ahead of winter and restore water services. Michelle Kellerman, NPR News, Washington.
12: The Kennedy Center Board is threatening to tear down the arts complex in Washington, D.C. if their renovation plan is not approved by a judge. NPR's Anastasia Tsiolkas reports.
16: Attorneys in the DOJ's Civil Division made the comments as part of the lawsuit filed by Representative Joyce Bates, Democrat of Ohio. The board's lawyers argued the Kennedy Center is in a, quote, financial and structural death spiral already, adding, quote, the center will deteriorate further into an unsafe, decrepit structure that will be required to be taken down with a determination to follow on what to build on the site. The board wants to spend at least $250 million on a two-year renovation. They also want to put President Trump's name in three locations at the center, including twice on its main entryway. Beatty is asking the court to block Trump's name from going back up. An emergency hearing is set for Thursday. Anastasia Tsiolkas, NPR News.
12: Major U.S. stock indexes closed down slightly today. This is NPR.
0: And you're listening on WNYC in New York. I'm Sean Carlson. It's currently 76 degrees at 6:04. The Republican candidate for governor of New York says he will abide by a new law that bans formal cooperation agreements between local police and ICE. WNYC's Jimmy Vielkind reports.
17: Nassau County Executive Bruce Blakeman doesn't like the state law that's taking effect, but he says he has no choice but to follow it.
18: I am a law and order county executive. I believe in the rule of law, even when it's a bad law. And this is a very, very bad and dangerous law.
17: Blakeman says police in his county have turned immigrants over to ICE after they were accused of rape and other crimes. His county will join a court case challenging the state law. But Governor Hochul and other Democrats are praising the measure. They say ICE is out of control.
19: I want local police using local taxpayer dollars to focus on catching local criminals.
17: Blakeman warns there will be blood on Hochul's hands.
0: We're going to hear more on this story from WNYC's Jimmy Vielkind coming up in Politics Brief. That's headed your way in about 15 minutes here on All Things Considered. An investigation is underway after two men were injured in an early morning shootout in Queens. The NYPD says officers responded to an assault in progress at about 1:30 this morning on Steinway between 28th and 30th Avenue in Astoria. Police say a 24-year-old man was shot in the right leg. A 19-year-old suffered gunshot wounds to his arm and left leg. Both victims are in stable condition at local hospitals. Authorities say a person of interest is now in police custody. It's still unclear what sparked that shooting. A quick look at our trend situation, and it is a quick look because there's not too much going on out there. Right now, we've got delays on downtown, 6 trains. Weather-wise, pretty nice tonight. It's going to be a different story tomorrow, though. It's 76 degrees at the moment here in Lower Manhattan, mostly sunny. We're going to see lows tonight in the low 70s this evening. For tomorrow in our area, there's going to be a flood watch in effect. It's going to start in the afternoon. It's going to last into the evening. Needless to say, showers, thunderstorms are possible. We're going to see highs in the low 80s tomorrow. It's going to stay pretty humid, too. Wind gusts up to 25 miles an hour. And then tomorrow night, more showers, more thunderstorms, humid with a low of about 70 degrees. It's WNYC on a Wednesday at 6:06.
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14: This is All Things Considered from NPR News. I'm Elsa Chang in Culver City, California.
20: And I'm Adrian Florido in Washington. This summer has set new records for cyclosporiasis. The Centers for Disease Control and Prevention now says the caseload for the foodborne intestinal illness has reached more than 17,000, nearly 9 times the previous annual record. Separately, the Food and Drug Administration has also recently logged recalls of eggs, alfalfa sprouts, and jalapenos linked to salmonella and E. coli outbreaks. Joining us now to take stock of our food supply is NPR health correspondent Yuki Noguchi. Hi, Yuki.
21: Hi.
20: So is this just a terrible year overall for foodborne illnesses? Because it sounds like it.
21: Yeah, certainly true for cyclosporiasis. While that official case count, as you noted, is more than 17,000, you know, the actual number of people sickened is probably much, much higher because, you know, not everyone goes to the doctor or gets tested. But for context, Sandy Eskin, the CEO of the advocacy group Stop Foodborne Illness, put it this way.
22: Those numbers are breathtaking. In the 30 years that I've worked on food safety policy, we have not seen an outbreak with this many illnesses.
21: You know, but verifying whether this year is worse overall for foodborne illness or how much worse is actually a hard thing to do. And a big reason is that the CDC last year pared back a lot of programs as a result of Trump administration federal cuts. And this included things like foodborne pathogen surveillance.
20: How did that surveillance work in the past? And how has it changed now because of those cuts?
21: Yeah, the CDC runs something called FoodNet. There are sites around the country that actively monitor and investigate disease. And they track not just frequency or scope of outbreaks, but, you know, the severity of illness or who was getting sickest. Last year, CDC cut back to only 2 pathogens. Cyclospora was one of those that was left out. And without this database, there's just a lot less reliable data that tell us where things are trending. And that's why when I asked Sarah Sorcher, who heads food safety at the Consumer Group Center for Science and the Public Interest, what we know about how this year compares to others, she said,
23: you don't. That's one of the problems with cutting FoodNet, is that we lost our ability to have great data on whether the food is getting riskier, if the food is making us more sick.
20: Hmm.
21: FoodNet now only tracks E. coli and salmonella trends.
20: And so what about recalls in general, Yuki? Are they a gauge of food safety, about what is safe and what is not?
21: Not really. You know, the number of food recalls this year hasn't changed much, although this summer's cyclospora problem has certainly made the public more nervous and therefore people are paying more attention to food recalls. But there are many other reasons food gets recalled, you know, mislabeling, for example, or, you know, not always because someone got sick. So Sorcha says that recalls are not a good proxy for how safe our food is. And in fact, you know, if a food is tainted, a recall can be a good thing, right? In that it prevents others from getting sick.
20: Yeah. NPR health correspondent Yuki Noguchi. Thanks, Yuki.
21: Thanks.
1: President Trump is celebrating Senator Darlene Graham's victory in a special primary runoff to replace her late brother in the state's upcoming U.S. Senate election. Now, South Carolina is a ruby red state, but there are hints of GOP midterm strategy in Graham's win and hints of what Trump did to push her over the finish line. We're joined now by NPR's senior political correspondent Tamara Keith to talk about some of that strategy. Hi, Tam.
2: Hi.
1: Hi. Okay. So when you look at Darlene Graham's win here, how much credit do you think President Trump can claim?
2: I mean, he's claiming all the credit. This morning, he posted that Graham was, quote, an underdog candidate who he endorsed, implying that his endorsement was essential to her win. But in this case, it wasn't just an endorsement. When she didn't get over 50% of the vote in the primary, he swooped in for a rally ahead of the runoff, and he juiced turnout for her in the Myrtle Beach area where he campaigned. And MAGA Inc., which is the president's super PAC, it hasn't spent any money on Republican candidates in months. MAGA Inc. came in at the last minute and spent more than $800,000 on robocalls and text messages to get his supporters to vote for Graham. That is a lot of money, and it sure looks to have paid off.
1: I mean, it seems to have paid off. So now Graham moves on to the November election for a full Senate term. Annie Andrews is the Democrat in that race. Tell us, Tam, what do you think that matchup's going to look like?
2: You know, Andrews has raised a lot of money, and Darlene Graham isn't the gifted political communicator that her brother was. In fact, she's running as an outsider, a newcomer. But the Cook Political Report rates this race as solid Republican. So it's really not one of the top tier competitive races that could decide control of the Senate.
1: Okay. But what did you learn about the Republican midterm strategy from this primary?
2: President Trump and his team have come to believe that he is the key to the midterms, which sounds counterintuitive given that the president and his policies are deeply unpopular just 70 days out from the election. But their theory of the case is that the only way Republicans can win is if Republican voters are energized. And the single greatest force in energizing Trump voters is Trump himself. Here's how he put it on Friday at that rally for Graham.
3: What I really want you to do is pretend, please, that I'm on the ballot. Just come and vote. It's so important.
2: He's not really even giving Republicans in swing districts and swing states space to run their own races. He's trying to nationalize these midterms, campaigning in places with competitive races, because Democrats probably can't get more fired up and Republicans need a boost. That's also the idea behind next month's Republican midterm convention, which is shaping up to be a two-night Trump rally in Dallas. The RNC announced Trump will be there both nights with a speaking role on the second night.
1: Yeah, but Tim, when it comes to money, do you think President Trump is actually putting his money where his mouth is?
2: It's something a lot of Republicans in tough races are asking, too. MAGA Inc., the president's super PAC, has more than $400 million cash on hand. We saw this week that if it wants to drop a lot of cash fast, it can. I've been told to expect MAGA Inc. to make substantial investments this year. And it's far from the only Trump-aligned super PAC that could swoop in and help Republican candidates. Tomorrow, Trump is going to Texas for a fundraiser for the Republican Party. Ken Paxton is expected to be there. He is the Republican Senate candidate, scandal-plagued and vastly outraised by his Democratic opponent, James Tallarico, so far.
1: That is NPR's Tamara Key. Thank you so much, Tam.
2: You're welcome.
20: Magic the Gathering is a fantasy card game with over 50 million enthusiasts around the globe, and it has become an important social outlet for a lot of people here in the real world. Reporter Justin Cramon headed to Brooklyn to introduce us to some folks who are helping Magic cast its spell.
4: Lily Lamb is 35, and she's been playing Magic the Gathering since she was in middle school. She describes the game as
24: basically like Dungeons and Dragons in cards. So you cast spells, you play monsters, and then you fight against another player.
4: And Magic players really love the cards. They feature rich descriptions and immersive artwork, like the character Alesha, who premiered in 2015.
24: So the art is just this powerful Chinese woman. And later, I discovered that she happens to be a woman of transgender experience.
4: When Lam began to transition her own gender identity in 2020, cards like this made her feel Magic was a safe space for a trans woman. Under the name Rebel Lily, she started making online videos about Magic. And they got popular. partly for the strategies she shared, but also her sense of humor, even about personal things, like her own speaking voice.
24: I wanted to purposely take something I'm very embarrassed or shy about and make it into something funny, but make it something that might give someone strength.
4: This wish to support people as they transition is something you hear a lot in the magic community. Arya Karamchandani is a game designer for Wizards of the Coast, the company in Washington State that makes magic. She says the acceptance many trans people have found in the game has created a snowball effect.
5: Once a community is known to be welcoming to queer and trans folks, it attracts more queer and trans folks, and that's a lot of what's happened with magic.
4: Karamchandani is one of several designers on the team who identify as transgender. Growing up in India, she says she didn't have a lot of exposure to people of marginalized genders. She got that through playing Magic online.
5: So when I'm designing cards, I sort of think of it in some ways as like repaying that in terms of making sure the people who play this game feel seen playing this game.
4: The inclusivity of Magic is intentional, and that strategy seems to be paying off. The game just saw its first $500 million revenue quarter. You could see the excitement on a Tuesday evening this month, when Lily Lamb arrived at a game store in Brooklyn for a monthly magic night called Lotus Bloom, intended for trans and queer magic players. The small store bustles with about 40 participants. Lamb takes a seat at a table with three other players. They're here to play a social version of magic called Commander, which focuses less on winning than having a good time. Lamb and her fellow players fall right into playing and joking.
6: Just to show that I'm not just picking on you, I will swing at Gabby.
4: Reina Rubino, a trans woman who co-organizes Lotus Bloom, said she and her partner started the event because
7: local game stores can be kind of intimidating spaces. They're typically very like cis, straight man oriented.
4: But organizing her own game night has made her more comfortable in those spaces.
7: A lot of people are more open-minded and accepting than we think they are. And I think as trans women, we have a tendency to maybe expect the world is against us in all cases. And what I've really found recently has been that's not the case.
4: Back at the game, Lamb's prospects aren't looking so good. She's pleading for her life.
8: So here's like a super advanced commander tactic.
4: She pretends to cry while everyone laughs. And then she dies.
8: I've been killed.
4: Did it put a damper on the night?
8: I met three new wonderful people and we had a very funny game. So I think it's very successful. Fantastic night.
4: For NPR News, I'm Justin Cramon in Brooklyn.

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76 degrees right now here in lower Manhattan. Temperatures are going to fall into the low 70s tonight. Tomorrow, some rain, thunderstorms are in the forecast. A high around 82 in the afternoon. It's going to be pretty humid. We'll be under a flood watch tomorrow. It's going to start in the afternoon and last into the evening tomorrow. Happy Wednesday. You're halfway through. Hang in there, my friend. It's WNYC at 620.

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1: It's All Things Considered on WNYC. I'm Sean Carlson. It's Wednesday, and it's time for Politics Brief, our weekly segment where we break down the news out of City Hall in Albany. Mayor Mamdani is getting questioned about his commitment to street safety and a DSA leader's ties to privilege. And Republican candidate for Governor Bruce Blakeman has some thoughts about a new state law limiting cooperation with ICE. To make sense of these stories and more, we're joined by my colleagues, Jimmy Vielkind, upstate, and Elizabeth Kim, right here in the city. All right, Liz, let's start with Mayor Mamdani. You wrote in today's newsletter that street safety advocates are intensifying the pressure on him. That's after three cyclists were killed in hit and runs last week. What are they saying?
2: Well, Sean, they are essentially losing patience with Mamdani. They are holding what's called a, quote, die-in today outside of City Hall to bring attention to the very tragic spate of deaths. Now, just to recap, as you said, three cyclists were killed in hit and runs last week, but there was also a pedestrian in the West Village who was also killed in a hit and run. And four of those type of deaths in one week is notable. Altogether, there have been 18 cyclist deaths this year. That's up from 10 at the same point in time last year. Now, advocates had very high hopes for Mamdani. You know, he's been very focused on building out bike and bus lanes. You know, he's been the bike mayor who rides his bike and city bike around town. But he hasn't committed to the more dramatic measures that advocates say would make the streets a lot safer. We should note that the last time they staged this kind of die-in was in 2019 when they called on Mayor Bill de Blasio to take urgent action after a series of cyclist deaths. What the advocates told me is they don't do this kind of protest lightly.
1: Okay, well, what are they asking Mamdani for?
2: Well, two things that they are asking for are lower speed limits and daylighting. Now, daylighting is a policy where the city bans cars near intersections. That's so that you can improve visibility for both the pedestrian and the drivers when, you know, you're crossing a street. Hmm. Both of these measures have been used in European cities. So advocates believe that they're proven, but as you might expect, they're also controversial. You know, one measure, lowering speed limits, that would likely result in more tickets for drivers. Daylighting, it would result in the loss of parking. These kinds of policies require political will to expand. Now, the city has lowered speed limits to 15 miles per hour in hundreds of school zones. But when it comes to daylighting, transportation officials have questioned whether it's truly effective. They have said that they plan to implement daylighting at 500 intersections that meet specific criteria, but the city has 40,000 intersections. So advocates are kind of fed up with what they see as halfway measures. They want to see lower speed limits across, like, more than just in school districts. And we should note that Mamdani backed universal daylighting on the campaign trail.
1: Okay.
3: On the campaign trail, but yeah. Things are different.
1: Sure.
3: I think it's interesting how mayors are increasingly viewed on this metric, right? It's not thought of as an inevitable and tragic byproduct.

0: principles of street design and how much these efforts to balance the needs of vehicles and other types of people moving around have just become real political issues rather than kind of side discourse. I'm wondering if we're going to see more state legislative action on e-bikes and scooters. You know, I know often people who are injured in these kinds of things now are riding these new kinds of vehicles.
1: Right.
2: I'm glad you mentioned that, Jimmy, because all three of the people who died last week were on e-bikes, and the increased popularity of these vehicles has actually led to what many cyclists believe is a good thing, which is more people cycling. But it has become another issue. And here in New York City, the mayor and the city council are grappling with safety and regulation.
1: Yeah. All right, turning to you, Jimmy. You've been following the rollout of Governor Hochul's new law prohibiting local police from signing cooperation agreements with ICE. Looks like there is some backlash and also formal resistance. What's the latest on that?
0: Well, this has been an interesting storyline, Sean. And the big question as the law took effect on Tuesday was, will Nassau County Executive Bruce Blakeman, who's the Republican candidate running against Governor Hochul, will his county, which has the most extensive cooperation agreement with ICE, comply? And earlier today, Blakeman, well, begrudgingly said yes.
3: I am a law and order county executive. I believe in the rule of law. Even when it's a bad law, and this is a very, very bad and dangerous law.
0: So as you heard, he's complying, but he's not doing it quietly. Right. You know, Blakeman touted the arrests recently of some undocumented immigrants accused of serious crimes who were turned over to ICE and who he said would otherwise have been released before their trial because of the state's bail laws. He said that Hochul and Democrats in Albany will have, quote, blood on their hands as a result of this.
2: I have to say I'm really surprised by this plot twist because Blakeman has just been so defiant on these issues. He's close to Donald Trump, and he's run really hard on immigration during this campaign. Did he think the actual cost outweighed the political benefit?
0: I think it's a little too early to really assess what the politics of this situation are. You know, we know from polling that overall in the state of New York, voters say they don't approve of President Trump and they think ICE has been too aggressive. So while Blakeman fighting on this hill would have been a good thing for the Republican base or for red areas, it might not have been the best broad play statewide. There's, of course, one county executive who is defying this law is Steve McLaughlin. He is the Rensselaer County executive. Rensselaer County is kind of a Republican area just east and a little bit north of Albany. But, you know, I think this could turn quickly if, and it's a big if, there is some kind of horrible incident in which an undocumented immigrant commits a crime and Republicans can point to this law as the reason for it. I think that might cause things to turn.
1: Okay, that is the Republicans. What are Governor Hochul and the law's other supporters saying?
0: Well, there were demonstrations and statements from groups and immigrant advocates who have supported this law right from the get-go, and they're happy that it's coming into force. They've been advocating for this for years, Sean, not months, but years. Hochul herself had a press conference with several police chiefs saying that ICE has gone too far and that this law will keep communities safer. She was saying that local police and New Yorkers won't sit idly by while ICE commits atrocities. So I also want to note that there's a pending lawsuit by 15 county sheriffs, including in that county I mentioned before, Rensselaer County. Those law enforcement officials say the new law is infringing on their role under the state constitution, where they are directly elected to uphold the law in their areas. That case is pending before a federal judge in Albany, who earlier this month let this part of the law go into effect, despite a legal challenge from the Trump administration. So we'll see how that plays out.
1: Okay. We're running out of time, but we got to get to this one real quick. Finally, the mayor was asked this week about what has become a pretty viral political story. Turns out that local DSA chapter leader Gustavo Gordillo lives in a $1.5 million Brooklyn row house purchased by his parents. This has got a lot of people riled up. There's a lot of strong feelings about this one.
2: That's right, because it hits on this issue of authenticity, and that has come up a lot with the DSA. And the question is, can someone represent the interests of the working class if they don't have the same lived experiences? Now, history has shown that there are lots of political leaders who have come from wealthy backgrounds. But, you know, there were journalists at the New York Post and New York Times who also raised this other question. And it was about whether Gordillo had lied about his ties to wealth. You know, aside from where he lives, reporters have pointed out that

0: On X and social media, he identifies himself as a union electrician. Apparently, he did not finish the apprenticeship and is no longer in the union.
1: Okay, well, we got to leave it there. Thanks to Jimmy Vielkind and Liz Kim for breaking down another week. 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
0: Thanks, Sean.
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1: And it's on WNYC. There's more of the show coming your way in just a moment. The WNBA's popularity has risen in recent years, but so have threats and abuse directed at its players. One team is taking a novel approach to this by partnering with national security specialists. 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
2: WNYC supporters include Hudson Valley Shakespeare presenting its 2026 season in a new open-air theater in Garrison, New York. 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
1: And join us a little bit earlier tomorrow for Morning Edition. 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Morning Edition starts tomorrow morning at 5 right here on WNYC. 74 degrees right now. It's partly sunny outside. It's a really nice early evening. Get out there if you can. We'll see lows in the low 70s overnight tonight. Tomorrow, high around 82 in the afternoon. It's going to be humid. Showers and thunderstorms are in the forecast. In fact, we're going to be in a flood watch. It's going to start in the afternoon and last until tomorrow evening. It's WNYC, just before 720.

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1: And it's on WNYC. More just ahead. Demand for GLP-1 obesity drugs has been strong in the month and a half since the Medicare Bridge program launched. That's according to two of the biggest pharmacy chains. We're going to hear all about that and more coming up in just a moment. Right now here in Lower Manhattan, 74 degrees, partly sunny. We'll see lows tonight in the low 70s. Tomorrow, rain is in the forecast. It is WNYC at 7:30.

74 degrees right now here in Lower Manhattan. Temperatures are going to stay in the low 70s tonight. Tomorrow, rain is in the forecast. Highs in the low 80s in the afternoon. It's WNYC, just before 7:50.

0: It's All Things Considered on WNYC. I'm Sean Carlson. Those giant stickers the city used to slap on cars that didn't move in time for street cleaning are back. Do you remember them? Well, they are back. Some people call them shame stickers. But are those stickers actually going to change driver behavior? WNYC All Things Considered producer Elizabeth Shui looked into it for this week's Looped In newsletter. She joined us now to talk about it. All right, Elizabeth, I can't believe you did this. You went to Diker Heights in Brooklyn early in the morning while the sanitation workers were giving out some of those new stickers. What did drivers think about them?
1: So if you haven't seen them already, they're these bright green stickers that say in bold caps, "This vehicle violated NYC street cleaning rules. As a result, the street could not be properly cleaned." Wow. So you can see why some people are calling them shame stickers.
0: I mean, yeah, what else is it?
1: Yeah. Yeah. But the drivers that I spoke with told me that New Yorkers are pretty immune to shame,
0: yeah,
1: and that it's not going to embarrass them enough to motivate them to move their car any more than the standard $65 parking ticket would. But the stickers add an extra layer of annoyance for Meslin Paulino, who manages a dry cleaner in Diker Heights, and she told me she recently saw someone struggle to take it off.
2: You could see, like, he just gave up because it was just half neon and half sticker residue. Listen, if they tell you to move the car at 8 o'clock, move the car at 7, okay? Because it's just like, you don't want to, I don't want that sticker at all.
1: I also met Nick Pesci, who's been the general manager of a grocery store in Diker Heights for 20 years. And he owns a car, and he told me he supports street cleaning and that the city isn't strict enough with people who don't move their cars, but that the stickers are crossing a line because it's vandalizing private property.
3: In New York? No, that's just a fight waiting to happen. That's crazy. If I witness somebody putting a sticker on my back, man, we're fighting. We're fighting. We're arguing. And I'm sure the people who put the labels on it know it, so they're watching over their back.
0: That's what I thought. I was like, if people see people putting stickers on windows, that's going to cause a violence.
1: I know. It's kind of scary.
0: Yeah.
1: He told me that he'd rather see sanitation workers knock on people's door and tell them to move their cars directly, like in the 90s, yeah, rather than have this passive-aggressive green sticker on their car.
0: So what is the sanitation department's strategy when it comes to deciding which cars to put stickers on? Because I imagine they're not doing it for everyone, right?
1: Yeah, you're right. I met one of the sanitation supervisors named George Jensen when I was out, and he was putting some stickers on these cars. And he told me that he'd put stickers in areas where people don't move for weeks, sometimes months.
0: Yeah.
1: And especially when he sees a curbside that's especially dirty and there's a car there and the sweeper can't go in.
0: Right.
1: He does this every day. So he knows exactly where the cars are that don't move at all. And he even tells his colleagues about those notorious blocks when he can't get to them himself. He showed me this car that he told me had been on the street since the winter and it hadn't moved. And the curbside was definitely dirty there. There's trash right up the car. There was also like a bunch of parking tickets on its windshield. It was clear that the driver hadn't really come by in months,
0: yeah,
1: and he did slap that huge green sticker on the car, and he hoped that it would encourage the driver to move the car.
4: I told it to our DVO team. They deal with like derelict vehicles in the street, so I just keep trying to go back there and give them the ticket once a week, you know, and just want to get them off the street so that it gets clean. Yeah, if I'm not here, sometimes I even tell people, hey, you want to go and hit this car, you know.
0: I like that. Yeah.
1: So Jensen told me that the most he's put on a day is 5 stickers.
0: Okay.
1: He did tell me that sometimes he does get nervous about angry drivers coming after him, but so far, luckily, it hasn't happened yet.
0: Okay.
1: The sanitation department also told me that they've given the most stickers in Prospect Park South and Flatbush area of Brooklyn. They've given 250 stickers there since the beginning of August. And the other neighborhoods that they're targeting is Astoria, Queens, and also Kensington and Borough Park in Brooklyn.
0: Wow, that's my neck that was.
1: Yeah,
0: I gotta
1: so
0: watch out.
1: Maybe your motorcycle might get stickers.
0: Seriously, yeah. All right. I really want to know what experts say about this. Like, what do the experts say about public awareness in this way? And does it actually change behavior?
1: So I talked with David Hemmel, who's a law professor at NYU, who co-authored an article called Economics of Guilt and Shame. And he told me that shaming only works if there are monetary consequences beyond just feeling shame.
0: Mm.
1: But Hemmel was pretty skeptical about whether these parking stickers would actually have the same effect because they don't have an extra fine or anything.
0: Mm.
1: I mean, cars that get them, they already get the standard $65 parking ticket, but the sticker itself doesn't have an additional fine.
0: Right.
1: And also he pointed out that New Yorkers don't usually know the owners of these cars. Like, it's basically anonymous. If you see a sticker, is it really shameful if you don't even know who it is?
0: So if you put like their name on it, then
1: yeah,
0: you know, yeah, right, yeah, okay, yeah.
1: I mean, yeah, maybe you're giving
0: yeah,
1: ideas.
0: Watch out, yeah.
1: He also asked, like, are you really not going to be friends with someone who violates alternate side parking rules? Probably not. Like,
0: uh-huh,
1: the worst it says about someone is that maybe they don't care about street cleaning services.
0: Yeah, right, sure.
1: But to be fair, the sanitation department themselves say they're not trying to shame anyone, but they say they're supposed to increase public awareness of street cleaning in general and make it explicitly clear to drivers why they got a ticket in the first place. What sanitation workers really want, though, are cameras on sanitation trucks so that they can make sure every car that violates these rules get a ticket immediately. But as they wait for that, they're trying to use all tools possible, and stickers is a tool that they think will be effective.
0: Okay. Where else do we need shame stickers?
1: For me, I would love to give shame stickers to people who don't let people get off the subway first before they come in.
0: Yeah, good one.
1: It really annoys me. Yeah. What about you?
0: This is like, I feel like it's such like a Larry David take, but like people who walk up the stairs from the subway and they're looking on their phones and they slow to a crawl and like, I'm trying to get to work, man. You know, like I want to slap a sticker on their back and say, watch out for the slow walker.
1: Oh my God.
0: Yeah, totally.
1: That would be funny.
0: Yeah. All right. You can read Elizabeth's column on the new parking stickers and find more stories like this in our newsletter, Looped In NYC. You can sign up for it at gothamist.com/looped in. Elizabeth, see you out there.
1: Thanks, Sean.
0: As climate change makes New York City increasingly vulnerable to flash flooding, a group of volunteers in one of Queens' largest parks is working to remove invasive plants from a massive reservoir. WNYC's Liam Quigley reports it's part of the city's changing approach to preserve its remaining wetlands.
5: In the middle of Highland Park in Queens, the Ridgewood Reservoir is teeming with thousands of lizards, as well as snapping turtles, crawfish, and other creatures you rarely see in the five boroughs.
6: This thing is one of its kind. This I've never seen.
5: Some of the organisms here are surprising even to volunteers like Soph Hart. She's speaking with me while holding a 3-foot-wide blob-like gelatinous invertebrate that's spilling from her hands.
7: This is a magnificent bryozoan.
8: That's so cool. That's crazy. I've been waiting all summer to see one.
5: More than a century ago, the basin supplied drinking water to most of Brooklyn, but now volunteers like Soph are hoping it can absorb more of the city's floodwater during storms. As part of that effort, they've spent the summer clearing out more than 15,000 cubic feet of Phragmites, a tall invasive grass which covers lots of the reservoir. Matt Molina with the group NYC H2O says the volunteer work is helping. By weeding out the invasive plants, he says there's now more space for native ones in the basin.
9: We're going to see more such plants that have just, native plants that have been able to seed themselves just because we've created the space for them.
5: And that makes it better at absorbing rainwater and blunting the impact of heavy storms that are more often overwhelming the city's sewer system.
9: You have a 50-acre wetland which manages water right here. Otherwise, it would go downhill and flood the neighborhoods down the hill, namely Cypress Hills in East New York, for sure. So this is also an incredible piece of green infrastructure.
5: Volunteers say their work is improving biodiversity in the reservoir, but it's not always pretty. That included an incident earlier this summer where a snapping turtle killed a swan in the reservoir.
10: They murked the swan.
11: Yeah. It was dead in the water.
5: The dead swan in the water is just the latest sign of a place that's becoming a little closer to what nature intended. Liam Quigley, WNYC News.
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0: It's WNYC. Coming up next at 8, it's On Point. That is followed by the Moth Radio Hour at 9 o'clock. On the show tonight, stories of historical events and momentous decisions with far-reaching impacts, including a teacher who pushes boundaries, a trailblazing student, and a political prisoner